0: unanimously recommended that the council ban large-scale data centers. The proposal comes as residents for months have pushed for city leaders to ban data centers that support the AI industry. Experts say those types of centers consume large volumes of water and electricity. Critics say they impact water quality and bring more pollution. Commissioners want the council to clarify which facilities would be banned under the ordinance and consider exemptions for small server rooms. The council is expected to consider the Planning Commission's recommendations next month. Commissioners also say the council should explore placing a measure before voters on whether to ban data centers. For KVCR News, I'm Anthony Victoria.
1: A federal court is ordering major changes to improve conditions at the Adelanto Ice Processing Center in San Bernardino County. The ruling says the department is likely violating the detention guidelines for immigrants detained there. KVCR's Anthony Victoria once again.
0: In her ruling Thursday, Judge Sunshine Sykes ordered Adelanto to provide full-time access to clean drinking water, meals with a sufficient number of calories, and free access to soap and hygiene products. Sykes issued the ruling because she found detainees could suffer, quote, irreparable harm if the court doesn't intervene. At least four detainees have died at Adelanto since September, according to government data. Immigrant rights groups filed a lawsuit against ICE in January on behalf of detainees at Adelanto. In a statement, the Immigrant Defenders Law Center, who helped represent the plaintiffs in the lawsuit, said the federal government can't evade the responsibility of providing humane conditions for detainees. The Department of Homeland Security and GEO Group did not respond to KVCR's request for comment. For KVCR News, I'm Anthony Victoria in Riverside.
1: And I'm David Fleming. Back to All Things Considered in just about 30 seconds. Just about 10 minutes away, the next In Focus with Black Voice News. It's Marketplace coming up at 6. A traffic hazard just listed for the 60 eastbound at the Moreno Beach Drive on-ramp. Tire tread affecting the number one lane here. Also a collision on the 215 south at the Central Avenue off-ramp. Maybe three vehicles in this one, all moved from the roadway to the right-hand shoulder. Thanks for joining us. It's 5:35.
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3: 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I'm Elsa Chang in Culver City, California.
4: And I'm Scott Detrow in Washington. For millions across the U.S., smoke from wildfires burning in Canada and northern Minnesota means yet another day living in a thick, toxic haze. President Trump weighed in on the smoke today with a social media post blaming Canada for not maintaining its forests properly. But a big part of the problem is really climate change, which is, of course, not just one country's issue. NPR's Ava Berger joins us to talk about this. Hey, Ava.
5: Hi, Scott.
4: Let's start with these fires I just mentioned. The count's, what, 900 fires in Canada today? That just seems like such an enormous number. Is that normal?
5: Well, wildfires are typical for this time of year, Scott. So these regions will have fires caused by things like lightning strikes, thunderstorms. But in the province of Ontario, where most of the smoke we're seeing is actually coming from, the number of fires are still increasing. And they're not expected to get under control until maybe the beginning of August. Ontario now has the most active fires by province. There are nearly 200 burning. And as you mentioned, in Canada, the total is close to 900. Here's how Jeff Coulson puts it. He's a warning preparedness meteorologist. That's a person who studies the weather and public safety. He's with the government agency Environment Canada.
6: About a week ago, this was the third busiest season in recent times in terms of amount of area burned.
4: Let's talk about climate change. Scientists know that climate change is a big contributing factor to these fires. Can they quantify or have a sense of just how much of a role it plays?
5: So climate change is a part of this problem, yes, when it comes to the fires. Colleen Reed is an associate professor of geography at the University of Colorado Boulder. She's been studying the impacts of wildfire smoke, and she talked with me about this exact question.
7: So some of it is due to the fact that, you know, climate change is happening, the world is warming, and what happens when there's higher temperatures is that there's sort of more evaporation of water, and so it dries out fuels so that when there's an ignition source, those fuels are more likely to burn.
5: And she said there's other factors too, like past forest management practices have been to actually suppress fires, and that's led to a buildup of vegetation that we're now seeing burn. But there was a study out of Stanford in June, and that showed that prescribed fires, starting fires actually, could cut deadly smoke pollution by 20% in active fire years.
4: Okay. How does this year compare to other years?
5: So in terms of the smoke, it's starting to look similar to 2023. If you remember, Scott, that horrible smoke, it was in the same places that we're seeing now.
4: Mm-hmm.
5: And here's what climate researchers are telling me about that smoke. Because temperatures were so hot in the fire areas and there was so much dry vegetation, the areas got super, super strong. They got so hot that they generated their own weather, like clouds. And these clouds then functioned like a chimney, a super long chimney, shooting smoke into the upper atmosphere and then the jet stream, and then the wind was like a fire hose, and it pushed the smoke into these areas of the U.S.
4: Just how dangerous is the smoke?
5: It's really dangerous. It has a number of health effects on the heart and respiratory system. I want to mention a study last year in the journal Nature that said that as many as 70,000 people could die prematurely from wildfire smoke inhalation by the middle of this century. Currently, the number of deaths from smoke is about 40,000 this year.
4: NPR's Ava Berger, thank you.
5: Thanks, Scott.
3: The comedy Gale Daughtry and the Celebrity Sex Pass stars Zoe Deutsch as a young woman whose husband-to-be has a fling with his celebrity crush, Jennifer Aniston.
8: I had a celebrity free pass thing with my fiancé, but he took it literally, so now I need to have sex with John Hamm to even out the score and save my relationship.
9: Gotcha.
3: The film is in theaters now. David Wayne directed and co-wrote it. And as NPR's Mundalit Del Barco reports, he's been making absurdist comedy with his friends for years.
10: David Wayne's new movie is a ridiculous send-up of The Wizard of Oz. Instead of Dorothy Gale from Kansas, Gale Daughtry travels to Los Angeles, picking up friends along the way on her quest to bed actor John Hamm, who plays along. Like all of Wayne's movies, this one is filled with dumb jokes and silly visual gags, like when Hamm's Mad Men co-star John Slattery's foot keeps getting slammed in a door. Wayne says it took a decade to make the film, which he shot entirely in Los Angeles.
11: The idea of a comedy feature film that's just a comedy, that isn't also an action franchise or a horror movie, is shockingly and very sadly rare.
10: Wayne co-wrote the film with one of his closest friends, Ken Marino, with whom he's been making films since they were film school students at NYU in the late 1980s. Actor Joe Latrullio, who's in the new film, has also known Wayne since their undergraduate days, when they began honing their brand of humor.
12: If it involves wordplay or slapstick, or extending the joke and the bit a little bit more, it's going to be right in David's wheelhouse.
10: At NYU, Wayne and 10 of his friends created and performed comedy skits as a troupe called The State. They became so successful, their show was picked up by MTV. In 2001, Wayne got his friends together again for a goofy, low-budget movie that's become a cult classic, Wet Hot American Summer. It's set in a raucous 1980s summer camp in the Poconos, with the camp counselors played by comedic actors including Paul Rudd, Bradley Cooper, Amy Poehler, and Elizabeth Banks.
13: Let's all promise that in 25 years from today, we'll meet again and we'll see what kind of people we've blossomed into. What time do you want to meet?
14: Is it like 9 or 9:30?
13: Great, because I have something at 11.
10: 25 years later, many in the cast are now household names, and Wayne still hears compliments.
11: People are like, that movie is my litmus test for who I think is on my wavelength, or who I think is cool, or who I want to date.
15: People come up and tell me it's their favorite movie of all time. All of it just seems hysterical.
10: Marguerite Moreau played Rudd's girlfriend in Wet Hot American Summer. Like many in the cast, she's also in Wayne's newest film.
15: He's always been very playful and excited by everyone's ideas.
10: Wayne was born in 1969 and grew up in Cleveland watching Saturday Night Live and obsessed with comedians Steve Martin, Woody Allen, and Mel Brooks. As a 12-year-old, he did card tricks at kids' birthday parties.
16: Did you have like a name for your magic?
11: When I was a kid, Wayne O the Great.
10: As an older teen, Wayne was a counselor at a Jewish summer camp in Maine.
11: I just really always had a very special feeling about summer camp and how like every day feels like a month. You know, your hormones are raging and special friendships. And I just was excited to use that as the backdrop for then what was a very silly, absurd comedy in many ways, but also, for my money, has a lot of warmth and truth under it.
10: In August, Wayne is celebrating the 25th anniversary of Wet Hot American Summer by going on tour with the Middle-Aged Dad Jam Band. He and his old college buddies and those in his film ensemble play covers of 70s and 80s songs with Wayne on the drums and singing.
9: Don't worry, Daddy, I'll have a home and a respectable hour.
10: From his tricked-out garage where he rehearses and makes music videos with the band, Wayne says he plans to continue making music and comedy with his closest friends.
11: I think when you're in college and you find people that you connect with and you share a sensibility with, you're like, oh my God, let's hold hands and just never let go and let's keep doing this forever. I feel like if I'm going to go to work in the morning and do something that's really hard and takes a lot of energy, why not do it with the people that are your longtime friends who you have a shorthand with and who you enjoy being around and who are like family and who are the best in the biz? Why would you ever not do that?
10: Mandalit Del Barco, NPR News, Los Angeles.
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17: 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This is In Focus with Black Voice News, where we highlight stories you may have missed. I'm Nyla Glover. As this year's U.S. Supreme Court session came to an end, the High Court released its much-anticipated decision on birthright citizenship. In its decision, the justices upheld the 14th Amendment's guarantee of birthright citizenship, and in the process rejected President Donald Trump's executive order that sought to end the practice. The court ruled that children born to parents unlawfully or temporarily present in the United States satisfy both elements of the Citizenship Clause and are citizens at birth. The NAACP and the Council on American-Islamic Relations welcomed the decision, emphasizing the importance of birthright citizenship as a foundational principle of American democracy and equal protection under the law. Meanwhile, Supreme Court Justice Samuel Alito dissented, calling the ruling a serious mistake. In a separate ruling, the Supreme Court ruled that Monsanto cannot be held liable under state law for failing to put a cancer warning on Roundup, a popular glyphosate-based weed killer. This decision could shut down tens of thousands of pending lawsuits nationwide. The ruling means that failure to warn claims tied to the absence of a cancer warning are now foreclosed nationwide unless the EPA itself changes its position or Congress amends the law. The court reached this decision even though, as of June 2026, Monsanto had reached settlement agreements in nearly 100,000 Roundup lawsuits and agreed to pay about $11 billion in settlements. The decision does not change what protections farm workers and landscapers have on the job today, but it does limit their legal recourse if they later develop an illness they believe is tied to exposure to Roundup. Turning to local news, Abigail Prof has been appointed as the new Chief Impact Officer of the Inland Empire Community Foundation. Prof is replacing Celia Kudiamat, who retired after 21 years of service. Prof brings over 10 years of experience in leading large-scale community investment strategies and has a background in public health, equity, and systems change. As Chief Impact Officer, she will be responsible for delivering the foundation's long-term community impact strategy, leading grant-making, scholarship and grant administration, and public and private funding initiatives. Prof will also ensure that community voices shape the development and implementation of the foundation strategies. Rounding out our reporting on the numerous celebrations held across the region in honor of the nation's 250th birthday, the City of Riverside Parks, Recreation, and Community Services Department, or PRCSD, held a free patriotic concert at Fairmount Park in Riverside. Over 15,000 attendees enjoyed live music by the Convertibles Band, followed by a patriotic drone show. The event was part of the Summer Fun Concerts in the Park series, which features a variety of artists and genres of music, multiple food vendors, a beer garden, and family-friendly fun. This was the first year that the series had American Sign Language interpreters in front of the stage, signing the songs to guests who are part of the ASL community. And in this week's Keeping It Real, commentary titled A Tale of Two Cities, Black Voice News executive editor S.E. Williams, while acknowledging the good things that happened locally and around the nation as the nation celebrated 250 years of independence, sadly, we remain a country divided. She dramatized this by bringing attention to the white supremacist group, Patriot Front, that marched through the streets of Washington, D.C. on the 4th of July. The Patriot Front reminded us all that the mindset and threats of white supremacy continue to flourish in this country. To read these and other BVN stories in their entirety, please visit blackvoicenews.com. 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Until next time, I'm Nyla Glover with Black Voice News.
1: And I'm David Fleming, going back to All Things Considered now in just about 2 minutes. Just about 10 minutes away, it's Marketplace, and then it's the California Report Magazine at 6:30 after Marketplace. Just ahead, as All Things Considered continues, looking at the Andes. Scientists once thought no mammals could survive at this altitude, but a tiny mouse living almost 22,000 feet up in the Andes is proving them wrong and offering clues about life in extreme conditions. This story just about 5 minutes away. A traffic hazard listed just a couple of minutes back on the 60 westbound east of Vineyard Avenue. It's no real details regarding what portion of the roadway here is affected, just this location so far, the 60 West east of Vineyard Avenue. Over to the 60 eastbound now, west of Country Village Road, a hazard listed. The only information here so far is that it's the number 4 lane affected, the 60 east west of Country Village Road. Now to the 71 southbound with a hazard at Peyton Drive, the number 2 lane affected on this one. Looks like a vehicle affecting the roadway. Inland Valley lows tonight in the low to mid 60s. It'll be mostly clear. Saturday, mostly sunny. The highs back to maybe the mid 90s and remaining in the mid 90s. Sunday going into perhaps early next week. Back to just either side of 100 for the highs mid next week. Thanks again for joining us here at KVCR, whether it's joining us at 91.9 FM or at kvcr.org streaming live. Thank you so much for listening. 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
4: 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I'm Scott Detrow.
3: And I'm Elsa Chang. 48 teams began the journey, and more than 5 weeks later, just 2 remain. Argentina and Spain are the last teams standing, set to face off Sunday in the 2026 World Cup soccer final at MetLife Stadium in New Jersey. From Barcelona to Buenos Aires, fans are dreaming of glory and bracing for heartbreak, as we hear from Natalie Alcoba in Argentina, and first, Miguel Macias in Spain.
18: It's late July in Spain, and on weekends, the cities begin to empty. Millions head to the coast, seeking relief from the summer heat along Spain's nearly 5,000 miles of coastline. By Sunday, towns like this one in southern Spain will become giant open-air living rooms, with families and friends spilling into the streets, gathering around outdoor screens for the World Cup final. People like Rafael Cortés. Cortés says he's hoping that one player, Lamine Yamal, shines on Sunday.
19: Lamine Yamal, that's the name you hear about the most. The teenage soccer sensation who has become the face of Spain's new generation. Songs have been written about him. He only celebrated his 19th birthday this week, and the symbolism isn't lost on anyone. Argentina's legendary Lionel Messi, who once cradled and bathed an infant Yamal during a charity photo shoot in Barcelona, will now face him in a World Cup final. It's football's old master against the player many in Spain hope will define its future. For generations, Spanish fans watched teams full of talent fall short on football's biggest stage, until 2010, when they won their first World Cup in South Africa. La Roja Baila, the Red Once Danced, became the soundtrack of Spain's national team, and of the joy that came with winning. That is the feeling Spain is chasing again. Argentina is playing on Sunday for a place in history. Spain is playing for belief. That winning wasn't just a memory. That it wasn't all a dream. Miguel Macias, NPR News, Spain.
3: In a Buenos Aires cantina with football jerseys hanging from the ceiling like garlands, two friends are talking about what else? Argentina at the World Cup.
20: Para los argentinos, diría que es de las pocas alegrías que tenemos.
3: For many Argentines, I'd say this is one of the few sources of joy we have, watching the national team, says Jorge Neme, a sociologist. On the restaurant's TVs, clips of Lionel Messi's magical plays from his team's semi-final victory over England are playing on a loop. What I really value, says Neme's friend, economist Eduardo Hecker, is how we won. It wasn't just about grit and courage, although we showed plenty of both. They also played football. The style matters. The way we play matters. The message of perseverance resonates strongly for Argentines, who are often struggling through economic or social crises. Against the odds, 39-year-old Messi has led Argentina back to another World Cup final after a string of dramatic comeback victories. Now, an infectious electricity is pulsing through the country ahead of Sunday's showdown with Spain. Wednesday's victory against England sent millions of euphoric people out on the streets, from the biggest cities to the smallest towns. Sabrina Carlos was among them, celebrating with her young daughters and her husband, who was wrapped in the Argentina flag. She says the players have shown a lesson that goes beyond football, the importance of never giving up. It's like the worse it gets, the more they try. That's a life lesson. Jorge Neme, the sociologist in the restaurant, says the players are connecting with a cross-section of Argentines in a special way.
20: La significación de los festejos y el entusiasmo en las calles.
3: The meaning behind these celebrations, the excitement in the streets, Neme says, has to do with the fact that Argentina is in a long process of economic and social decline, and somehow, football offers a chance at a second opportunity, a chance to rewrite the story, and that's what's happening. Come what may against Spain on Sunday, both friends say nothing will take away the joy of having come this far. From Buenos Aires, I'm Natalie Alcoba for NPR.
4: Above the clouds, on the peaks of the Andes in South America, live the world's highest dwelling mammal.
21: Not a mountain goat, nor a llama, but the Andean leaf-eared mouse.
22: Until a few years ago, we didn't know that mice can live at such high elevations.
4: Guillermo D'Elia is a biologist at Austral University of Chile. He's part of a team studying life on some of the highest peaks in the Americas, places that were once thought to be too cold and too low in oxygen for mammals to survive. Their findings, published last week in the journal Science, help explain how these mice live in places once thought uninhabitable.
22: This species, it lives from sea level up to the highest elevation that we have recorded is 6,700 meters, right? That's altitude is well over the vegetation line, you know, so there's nothing up there.
21: At almost 22,000 feet, there are no trees or bushes to hide in and very little oxygen. So finding mice there raised an obvious question. How are they surviving? The only way to find out was to catch one.
23: Un ratón, mira, un ratón. Un ratón, Jay. Puedes levantar esa piedra, está ahí.
4: After chasing a mouse as it darted from stone to stone, the researchers finally had their first specimen. When they analyzed it, they discovered genetic adaptations that helped the mice survive the freezing temperatures and low oxygen above the tree line.
22: They have adaptations at the molecular level, you know, at the genetic level, the genomic level, to generate body heat, also to deal with the low levels of oxygen.
21: The team's lead researcher is Jay Storrs from the University of Nebraska. He says those adaptations offer a rare chance to see how evolution solves some of nature's toughest challenges.
24: We identified a number of genes related to energy metabolism that appear to play a key role in enabling the high elevation mice to sustain high rates of aerobic metabolism even in low oxygen conditions.
21: Those same genetic traits could also help researchers understand conditions where the human body is deprived of oxygen, like during a stroke, for example, or when living with heart or lung diseases.
24: And so there's a lot that we can learn from animals that have naturally adapted to low oxygen conditions. It can provide us with some ideas about how to treat human diseases that involve hypoxia.
4: A tiny mouse living at the edge of what's survivable and helping scientists understand how life adapts when it's pushed to its limits.

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2: 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It's just a part of your evening lineup here at 91.9 KVCR. A collision reported on the 15 northbound, north of Kenwood Avenue. Some tire tread in the number 4 lane. A car over on the right-hand shoulder, a little bit ahead. It's not clear yet whether or not this is related. Again, this is 60 westbound west of Mountain Avenue. Also, an earlier collision reported on the 15 north, north of Kenwood Avenue. And on this one, an SUV perhaps and a semi with a trailer both moved from the roadway to the right-hand shoulder. Inland Valley lows tonight in the low to mid-60s. The highs back to the mid-90s going through the weekend into early next week. And then getting back to the upper 90s to just either side of 100 mid-next week. Thanks again for joining us here at 91.9 KVCR at 6:30.
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4: This is the California Report Magazine. I'm Susie Rocho in for Sasha Coca. This week, our show starts with a trip to a San Francisco thrift store. Jess Garcia and her husband were drawn to this one vinyl record in the bins.
5: When we saw this album, like, obviously it attracted our attention.
4: On a background of light blue, the album cover has these hand-painted illustrations of San Francisco landmarks. Cable cars, the Transamerica Pyramid, Coit Tower, the Golden Gate Bridge. All surrounding this portrait of a Filipino couple. It looks like a wedding photo from the 70s or 80s. He's in a blue suit with a purple ruffled shirt and a black bow tie. She's in a white lace dress. In thick black letters is the album title, Cora and Santos in Baghdad by the Bay.
5: We didn't really understand like what type of album this was at first. My first impression that like maybe it was like a 50th anniversary album that like they gave out to like friends and family with just like their favorite songs on it, which I thought was like such a cute idea.
4: The couple bought the album.
5: We actually did kind of rush home because we were eager to listen to the album. So when we put it on and the music started playing, it just had this like really nostalgic feeling to it. The very first track is Spanish Eyes. And, you know, a couple of seconds into the track, Cora and Santos start singing.

I've been having some hard traveling, hard rambling, hard gambling. I've been having some hard traveling, Lord. I've been riding them fast rattlers, I thought you knowed. I've been riding them flat wheelers way down the road. I've been riding them dead enders, blind passengers, kicking up cinders. I've been having some hard traveling, Lord. Well, I've been hitting some hard rock mining, I thought you knowed. I've been leaning on a pressure drill way down the road. Hammer flying, air hose sucking, 6 foot of mud, and a show been a mucking, and I've been having some hard traveling.

for a day, and I've been having some hard traveling, Lord. I've been working at Pittsburgh Steel, I thought you knowed. I've been pouring red hot slag way down the road. I've been blasting, I've been firing, and I've been pouring red hot iron, and I've been having some hard traveling, Lord. Well, I've been laying in a hard rock jail.

the Allman Brothers, 1971, Midnight Rider, written by Greg Allman and the group's roadie Kim Payne. Greg re-versioned it in 1973. Joe Cocker had the first hit on it that year. The players included Dwayne Allman, Dickie Betts, Greg Allman, Barry Oakley, and Butch Trucks. Before that, Dylan's mythic Outlaw Blues, 1965. His move into electric guitar in a song that links him to Jesse James and partner Robert Ford, who killed James for a reward. Coming up, our interview with songmaker and post-punk folk singer Lee Baines, who was inspired by Woody Guthrie, Dylan, the Allmans, and the blues guitarist singer here, Johnny Shines, a fellow traveler of Robert Johnson. Shines grew up in Memphis, moved to Chicago, and finally made Alabama his home. Here with a rough and ready 1952 recording about rambling on American roots.

0: Hank Williams in character as the repentant Luke the Drifter, 1951 on the song Ramblin' Man, recorded in Nashville with the Drifting Cowboys, including Don Helm's steel guitar, Jerry Rivers fiddle, Sammy Pruitt electric guitar. A haunting song from Hank with that killer band mixing country, blues, and jazz. Coming up is our interview with Lee Baines from Birmingham, Alabama, who was influenced by Hank Williams' church music, soul, punk, funk, and more. When American Roots.
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4: Hunter Biden has seen the most intimate details of his personal life spread all over the internet. 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
0: Coming up, two bands who influenced our guests, the Alabama songman Lee Baines, the Drive-By Truckers from Muscle Shoals, Alabama, and Athens, Georgia. But first, the Dexateens from Tuscaloosa. Lee Baines was in the Dexateens from 2008 to 2010. Prior to that, this track was produced by Drive-By Truckers. 2006, Freight Train on American Roots.

severe thunderstorm warning for the following county, San Bernardino, California. The National Weather Service in Las Vegas has issued a severe thunderstorm warning for southwestern Mojave County in northwestern Arizona, east central San Bernardino County in southern California until 8:30 p.m. PDT or 8:30 p.m. Mountain Standard Time. At 7:23 p.m. PDT or 7:23 p.m. Mountain Standard Time, a severe thunderstorm was located near Tapac, moving south at 40 miles per hour. Hazard, 60 miles per hour wind gusts. Source, radar indicated. At 6:52 p.m. Mountain Standard Time, the Havasu Ross recorded a 62 miles per hour wind gust. Impact, expect damage to roofs and trees. Locations impacted include Lake Havasu City, Highway 95 at mile marker 29, Tapac, Needles, Desert Hills, Arizona Village, and Mojave Valley. This includes the following roads: Interstate 40 in Arizona between mile marker 0 and 10. Interstate 40 in California between mile markers 139 and 155. Repeating, a severe thunderstorm warning has been issued until 8:30 p.m. PDT for the following county, San Bernardino, California.

0: God's a Working Man. Lee Baines and the Glory Fires from their 2022 album, Old Time Folks. Lee, thanks for all you do. And we'll play songs about freedom and trains that I think you'll like when American...
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0: We've got a Nina Simone civil rights classic, 1963, updated by white Kentuckian Kelsey Walden, joined with African-American Southerners, Adia Victoria and Keshona Armstrong, on their 2020 single for the late John Prine's Old Boy Records. It's Mississippi Goddamn on American Roots.

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1: Hear my train a-coming. Jimi Hendrix playing acoustic on his song, 1973. Before that, Blue Train, Johnny Cash singing with the Tennessee Two, 1956 for Sun Records in Memphis. Blue Train written by Billy Smith. 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

0: Marsha Mouton-Ball from Vinton in southwest Louisiana, leaving Louisiana in the broad daylight. A revered member of the Austin scene from the 70s to now, with a Rodney Krause song about Louisiana Cajun social relations. And before that, Cajun and swamp pop singer Clint West with a Franglais waltz from 1972, Sweet Susanna, La Belle de la Louisiane, on the same theme of troubled love and traveling strangers. Clint West band backed our upcoming guest, singer Tommy McLean, during the 1960s. More with Tommy after.
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0: Before meeting up with Louisiana swamp pop singer Tommy McLean, I wanted you to hear a couple of his classics from the 60s and 70s. Tommy wrote or covered a lot of South Louisiana favorites, like this one sung with Pat Strauss's High Harmony for the Crazy Cajun label, 1977. Imagine you are seated at the bar for Tommy's Jukebox Songs on American Roots.

0: Tommy McLean, 1968, soulfully covering the Buck Owens song Together Again. And we are back with one more song from Tommy's hero, Little Richard, and Tommy himself covering Ray Charles when American Roots.
1: You know those best if used by or consumed by labels on food? 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
4: Mostly clear tonight, inland valley lows dropping to the low to mid 60s. I'm David Fleming with this KVCR weather update. Sunny once again tomorrow, the highs going through the weekend, remaining in the mid 90s, back to just either side of 100 by the time we get to mid next week.
0: We've got time left here. Tommy McLean's late hero, Little Richard, on a song Tommy's newer admirer, Elvis Costello, later covered. Little Richard, 1964, can't hear him enough on American Roots.

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1: People are more than just like the financial situation they're in. 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

0: step away from that bag of lettuce. Make it a hot green summer. I'm Flora Lichtman, and this is Science Friday. Foodborne illness caused by the parasite Cyclospora is keeping thousands tethered to a toilet this summer. What's this bug's superpower?
1: Its life cycle lets it have this slow burn. It also has this dormant stage that enables it to periodically reactivate.
0: But don't poo-poo all parasites. Later, an entomologist makes the case that some deserve our respect and maybe even admiration.
2: If we're going to learn about things that are beautiful and interesting, we also have to learn about things that are disgusting and maybe even slightly sort of disturbing.
0: Plus, Spielberg's Disclosure Day revisits a fave sci-fi storyline. What will we do when we first make contact with aliens? SETI scientists have thoughts. That's after this.
3: Live from NPR News in Washington, I'm Dan Ronan. Israeli lawmakers voted unanimously to end the current session of Knesset and set new elections for the fall. The parliament, with its far-right coalition majority, pushed through a number of laws favoring the ultra-religious, as well as laws the current government has been advocating for. NPR's Kerry Kahn reports.
4: The vote to dissolve the government occurred early Friday. National elections are set for October 27th. It was the first time in nearly 40 years that an Israeli government completed its entire four-year term. Critics say Prime Minister Benjamin Netanyahu achieved that longevity by placating far-right and ultra-Orthodox coalition partners, a move they say he repeated this week by rushing through laws they say are anti-democratic, including one that will weaken the power of the Attorney General and another giving the government more control over the media. Israel's far-right finance minister also pushed through hundreds of millions of dollars for new settlements and accompanying roads in the occupied West Bank. Kerry Kahn, NPR News, Tel Aviv.
3: Thick smoke continues to blanket large parts of the Midwest and eastern U.S., leading to unhealthy and potentially dangerous air quality in several states. It's the result of extreme heat and dry conditions in parts of Canada and northern Minnesota, where officials say about 900 wildfires are burning. Some visitors in Washington, D.C. said the smoking conditions are impacting activities. Henry Galdamez is a Maryland resident who was on the National Mall Friday.
5: Honestly, I just wanted a ride. I have rode in like a week, so I'm like, you know what, it's time to get back out here, you know. And then I stepped out my car, and it smelled kind of smoky.
3: Because of the heat wave, temperatures in some parts of the upper Midwest and Canada hit the high 90s. There's also been a lack of rain, giving the fires additional fuel. Minnesota, Wisconsin, and Michigan are experiencing some of the worst air quality levels. South Central Texas, it has been drenched by rain, causing historic levels of flooding in multiple communities in the hill country of the state. Texas Governor Greg Abbott signed a major declaration for the hardest hit communities. He says more assistance is on the way. The newsroom's Blaise Glaney has more on the story.
6: While the disaster declaration will help unlock federal recovery assistance, officials say the immediate danger isn't over because rivers are forecast to continue rising as floodwaters move downstream. Abbott says people across the state should still be cautious.
7: Presidents and leaders need to understand the rivers will still rise and still pose life-threatening danger.
6: Officials are urging people to stay away from flooded roads as rescue operations continue and communities begin preparing for recovery. For NPR News, I'm Blaise Ganey.
3: Stocks closed lower on Friday. And from Washington, you're listening to NPR News. A Moscow court has convicted a prominent Russian politician who opposed the war in Ukraine on extremism-related charges. As NPR's Charles Main reports from Moscow, the case has implications for the range of debate when Russians vote in parliamentary elections this September.
8: Liberal politician Boris Nadezhdin had hoped to run for Russia's parliament, the Duma, on a platform demanding an end to the war in Ukraine. Instead, he was in court defending himself against charges of promoting extremist content on social media, a jailable offense. In finding Nadezhdin guilty, the court imposed just a $13 fine, but the conviction and his designation by the government as a foreign agent earlier this month disqualify him from holding public office. In an interview with NPR ahead of the verdict, Nadezhdin said the legal pressure on him reflected growing pressure inside the Kremlin, as polls show a majority of Russians want the war in Ukraine, now in its fifth year, to end. Charles Maines, NPR News, Moscow.
3: Wall Street trading firms and other institutions may soon be able to buy special high-speed access to President Trump's Truth Social media post, a new division. It's called Truth PSI. The move announced this week is raising ethical questions, since those traders could possibly profit in stocks, bonds, and interest rates before that information becomes public. The president's social media posts often impact the markets. The program would be similar to paid platforms that some companies offer, but the information would be coming directly from the White House. Truth Social did not respond to a comment if the president would profit from the venture. This is NPR.
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12: This is Science Friday. I'm Flora Lichtman. Later in the hour, how will we react when we meet aliens? SETI researchers have thoughts. And the good, the bad, and the ugly of parasites. Starting with the ugly. Step away from the Taco Bell Crunchwrap Supreme, says the FDA. An outbreak of foodborne illness caused by the parasite Cyclospora has been cropping up across the country, sickening thousands. And after months of trying to track down the source, investigators have linked some cases to shredded iceberg lettuce supplied to Taco Bell's in five states: Indiana, Kentucky, Michigan, Ohio, and West Virginia. The Washington Post broke the story and linked the lettuce to one company, Taylor Farms. Here to give us the latest on this investigation and to take us into the world of food detective work is Byron Chavez, a food safety expert from Rutgers University. Hey, Byron, welcome back to Science Friday.
13: Hey, happy to be here. Thanks for the invite.
12: Thank you for coming. You know, thousands of people have gotten sick. Many of the rest of us have been wondering what not to eat this summer. I feel like this has been a real nail biter. Has the Cyclospora mystery been solved?
13: So not quite yet. We actually have today probably more questions than we did yesterday.
12: Oh, say more. Tell me.
13: Well, with this new development that lettuce might be implicated, then, you know, we have a number of other questions about how did contamination happen? Is this really a single source? Is potentially Taco Bell the only retail chain that it's involved? Is any of this lettuce in the market right now?
12: Right, because, you know, I know that the states called out by the FDA and CDC didn't include, for example, New York, where there have been a bunch of cases. So what does that mean?
13: Yeah, it probably means what we've been thinking about for the last couple of months, almost. It seems like this outbreak has been lingering for forever. But that there's actually more than one outbreak happening at the same time, right? So we finally have a lead about a proportion of the cases that might be associated with consumption of contaminated lettuce. But that doesn't mean that there are not other outbreaks happening simultaneously. And like you mentioned, there's five states associated with the lettuce one, but there's many other states. There's 34 states where people have reported getting sick, including New York. And so there might be a series of outbreaks happening.
12: So news outlets have been pointing to Taylor Farms. Does that suggest that the parasite came from processing or from the farm itself?
13: You know, I would be cautious about pointing towards a specific source right now because, you know, as of Friday morning, I think it's too early to tell exactly where this is coming from. Now, what I would say is that Cyclospora, it's not what we would typically call an environmental organism in food processing, right? So when the lettuce is getting shredded in a food facility and mixed with a lot of other lettuce coming from different places, it's not like this microbe is surviving in the processing environment. What is more likely to happen is that the microbe already came with the heads of lettuce that were introduced into processing facilities. So think about lettuce that got irrigated with contaminated water and stuff like that, right? So the more likely cause of direct contamination is irrigation water.
12: Why has it taken so long to figure this out?
13: Yeah, you know, epidemiologists are working really, really hard to figure that out themselves. I think that, again, there's this hypothesis that there's a series of outbreaks that are happening at the same time. And while some of the cases may be attributed to consumption of contaminated lettuce, there could be other cases associated with either recreational water or potentially other foods that are happening across the country.
12: Recreational water. Do you think it's a possibility that people are getting it from swimming?
13: I think that there's multiple hypotheses, and recreational waters, despite what the Michigan Department of Health and Human Services is saying, has been implicated in outbreaks of cyclosporiasis, and there's evidence, documented evidence from other places in the world, right? Maybe there's untreated wastewater or semi-treated wastewater that ended up in recreational lakes and such. And because we're seeing so many thousands of cases, that it is a possibility that recreational waters could have contributed to some of those cases. Now, the other thing that we have seen is there's no reported cases in Canada, right? And so I do wonder, you know, what's happening across the lakes when people in Detroit and other places in the country here are getting sick and no Canadians are getting sick, right? So that will also give us a little bit of a hint as to what foods were distributed in the U.S. that were not potentially distributed to Canada. And we could potentially start narrowing this down.
12: So we've talked on this show about budget and staffing cuts at various government agencies. Do you believe that those played a big part in this outbreak being so big?
13: You know, I would also be cautious about that. I think that by the loss of life, the outbreak or outbreaks would have happened anyway, right? I think that what we are missing here is a little bit of connection between the CDC and other federal agencies and state governments. Every time that we make cuts to public health infrastructure, there's going to be a consequence, right? And the consequence here was probably that the response could have been faster. But certainly the outbreak would have happened anyway.
12: Tell me a little bit about the parasite itself. I mean, I've heard that it can cause problems for weeks. Someone had symptoms for 100 days. Mm-hmm. Is it exceptionally hardy?
13: Yeah. You know, parasites are one of those things that in general we're terrified of, right? Because of the way that these things, these organisms have been portrayed in the media. And there's some reality to that. Now, the truth about Cyclospora is that as scientists and microbiologists, we still don't understand a lot of the infectious cycle, the biology of this organism. The detection methods that we have may not be the most adequate. And so certainly we have a lack of scientific resources in that regard. What we do know is that this is not a person-to-person transmission, right? So we know that the infection cycle happens in a variety of stages. And when people have cyclosporiasis and they shed the parasite in their feces, that parasite that comes out, it's not immediately infectious. It needs some time in the environment at the right temperature and the right relative humidity, contaminating water or produce, so that then people will consume that water or produce and get sick themselves. So it is an interesting life cycle.
12: I mean, explosive diarrhea has been the Cyclospora catchphrase. Is that scientifically real?
13: Explosive diarrhea, it's not really a clinical term, right? So it is an interesting term. But what we mean by explosive diarrhea is that a proportion of the cases will have gas, right? Will have a lot of gas accumulated in their bowels. And then this basically makes you have a very loud, AKA explosive bowel movement. But the diarrhea we describe that as watery diarrhea. That is a better term for that.
12: Why does bagged salad so often seem to be a culprit in these food safety stories?
13: Yeah, that is a phenomenal question and a phenomenal mystery as well. Now, you know, bagged salads is a product of convenience and a product of we want produce year round and we want accessibility to things. And that is great. Now, when we bring any raw agricultural commodity from a farm into a processing operation, there is a chance that that raw agricultural commodity, like lettuce, may be contaminated with something, right? There's obviously on-farm food safety practices that are followed, but there's always chances. Now, one of the things that happens here is that hundreds of heads of lettuce are being mixed and cut and chopped and placed into packages, right? So we have a variety of heads of lettuce that come from either a single source or multiple farms, increasing the chances that there could be cross-contamination, right? So even if only a proportion of the lettuce that that came into that processing operation is contaminated, then when we chop it and mix it, then everything is just going to be contaminated.
12: You're a food safety expert. Is there some kind of magic technology in the pipeline or process that would prevent outbreaks like this?
13: You know, if I had an answer for that, I wouldn't be a college professor. I would be a billionaire. But I think, you know, people are working really, really hard on finding alternatives for what we currently have. Now, what we currently have is things like chlorine, right? Chlorinated water where produce is immersed. But that is not effective for pathogens like Cyclospora. It is effective for things like E. coli and Salmonella, right, which are bacterial foodborne pathogens. But Cyclospora is a very hardy organism. When we find it in the environment, it's in this sporulated oocyte that is extremely resistant, right? So we are finding other ways. You know, for water, there are technologies like microfiltration and reverse osmosis, but those are expensive, right? So, so it's not always available.
12: Okay, given current info, what are you going to avoid at the supermarket?
13: That is a great question, and you know, I'm not in the business of telling people what not to eat. But the way that I'm going to save my you know, that I'm going to save myself and my soul is by saying that I do consume produce, but I don't typically eat salads. and so the produce that I consume at home is just typically cooked or stuff like that. I have never really been a big fan of leafy greens myself, except for spinach. And I eat it cooked at home. So that's the way that I'm saying.
12: Cook your food. That's what I'm hearing. That's what I'm hearing from you, Byron.
13: Totally. But you know, we don't want to cook cilantro, right? I mean, what kind of experience would we have? But you know, keep an eye on the news, right? Once the sources are confirmed, we will have, of course, more certainty. But if you do want to cook your produce, then 158 degrees would likely kill the parasite.
12: There you go, 158 degrees. Byron Chavez is an associate extension specialist and professor in the Department of Food Science at Rutgers University in New Jersey. Thanks for joining me today.
13: Thanks for having me.
12: When we come back, one of the most irresistible questions in sci-fi: what will our reaction be when we make contact with aliens? Don't go away. This is Science Friday from WNYC Studios.
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3: This is Science Friday. I'm Ira Flatow. One of the most irresistible questions in stories about aliens, after they arrive, of course, is what will our reaction be when we learn of their existence? Will it be horror, bewilderment, relief, euphoria? It's a scenario we love to imagine again and again, as in Steven Spielberg's recent movie, Disclosure Day.
21: What are you going to do?
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23: That truth will upend all established order across the entire world.
3: Really? Really? How would humanity react if we learned of intelligent aliens? Can you actually study that? Well, it turns out there's a whole group of people inside SETI, the Search for Extraterrestrial Intelligence, that is thinking about this, what the public response might be and how to prepare for it. We have the lab's co-directors here to talk about the research that's been done to answer these questions. Let me introduce them to you. Dr. Lucianne Walkowicz is an astronomer at SETI who's worked on NASA's Kepler mission and Hubble Space Telescope. Dr. Chelsea Jaramillo is a senior research fellow at the University of Bonn in Germany and philosopher ethicist at SETI. And as I say, they're the co-directors of the organization's Discovery and Futures Lab. And just a heads up, we will be having a few minor spoilers for Disclosure Day. Welcome both of you to Science Friday.
24: Pleasure to be here.
25: Thank you, Ira.
3: Nice to have you. You're both the co-directors of this new lab at SETI. What exactly does this lab do, and how do you ask the questions we were just talking about?
24: Sure. So the Discovery and Futures Lab is a research initiative. You know, I think the tendency is to think that a question like, how will people respond to the discovery of alien life is merely a matter of opinion, but you know, there are many opinions, and it's not just a matter of opinion, right? You can actually study that. So, you know, some of the questions that we might want to ask are, you know, how will people react? And also, how should scientists actually convey what is happening during a discovery? You know, in media, we often see these sort of pivotal, like single moments of discovery. But in practice, we can all look at the ways that discoveries unfold in real time and understand that they're not a single moment, right? A discovery is something that, you know, we might get an initial inkling of or find something interesting, but then it has to be confirmed and tested and debated amongst experts and then communicated to people often as it is happening and often as information is complete. Mm-hmm. And in many ways, it is difficult to say when a discovery is actually over. When do you have all of the complete right. information? Right. So some of the research that we can do, for example, is to look at the ways in which scientists are conveying what they are learning as these high-profile discoveries unfold, and then what are the best ways that people will understand the significance of those discoveries while also not, like, you don't want to foment a bunch of fear, for example. But I think Chelsea has a completely different lens on this.
26: Well, I was going to bring it back to the Disclosure Day clip at the beginning here. And so in Disclosure Day, if you've seen it, they make it very much a moment, not just scientifically, but for the media, where there is literally a moment where everyone in the media is immediately and suddenly on board. And this is confirmed and it's true. And every reputable organization is out there telling everyone about it. And for people like us, that's very laughable, right? And I assume for your average audience member, you also recognize that as Hollywood and not particularly realistic.
3: That's not realistic.
26: Well, I mean, if you watch the movie Beyond the Media, I think what we focus more on is the fact that the scientific confirmation is not likely to be a moment. It might be, but it's not likely that it will be just this moment where suddenly scientists know. It may take a long time to get that first evidence of detection, but then be able to confirm it and to cross-confirm it with other scientists in different parts of the globe. And so this idea that there is a moment of discovery is a little misleading if in the future an actual discovery is the kind of thing that could take not just days, weeks, or months, but years or generations. I will also say that one of the things that came up in the movie was this, you know, certainty among some of the characters that people were going to go crazy. There was going to be mass hysteria. And this is one of the things that we want to study. And we have a colleague who does risk analysis. His name is Andreas Schwartz. And one of the things that he has mentioned is this disabusing us of this notion that these kinds of things automatically translate into mass hysteria, into these overreactions from huge groups of humans. And it turns out that a lot of the risk analyses show that those aren't the typical reactions. People don't typically react to this kind of news with out of control, you know, mob-like behavior. That's just not scientifically supported.
3: Can you give me an example of some kind of reaction that you describe as comparable to discovering intelligent life that we've gone through that they would study as a precedent for this kind of reaction?
26: Sure. One of the examples that he gave that I'm sure everyone is familiar with is the War of the Worlds, you know, famous radio broadcast that, you know, the history and the lore suggests that people started losing their minds and there was mass hysteria. And I think a lot of people know that that's like overplayed and overhyped and that wasn't the reality. But there's still that lingering stereotype of people won't be able to be normal or be cool if something big is announced. And maybe, but also maybe not. And we don't get to help ourselves to these conclusions until we've done the actual work.
3: Right. You know, religion is another big part of Disclosure Day. And one of the main arguments against disclosing the disclosure of intelligent alien life is that, as you say, it will cause major religions to collapse. What do you think about this, Lucianne?
24: Well, you can probably tell that I'm laughing because, you know, one of the things that I found really funny about Disclosure Day is that it keeps using the word religion, but then the only sort of religious representation in the movie is kind of like vaguely Catholic. And, you know,
3: a Catholic nun, to be specific.
24: Right, yeah. Right? As the ambassador for all of the world's religions. And even within Christianity, there's a wide variety of orientations towards the existence of aliens. For example, Mormons, aliens are part of the religion. In fact, in the past, there has been funding moved through Congress by Mormon congresspeople because they have a vested interest in proving the existence of alien life. And there are plenty of examples of other major religions that, you know, routinely acknowledge the possibility or believe in the existence of these others beyond Earth. So, you know, for some religions, it might present, some kind of problem, but for others, it really doesn't.
3: Do you think there's a disconnect in the way scientists at SETI think about this question versus the public?
24: Yeah, I think it's not just scientists at the SETI Institute per se. I think in general, you know, over the years that I've been in astronomy, I hear a lot of my colleagues who work on the search for life express a great deal of optimism and hope about what impact their research will have. And so you hear scientists who are engaged in the technical search for life, whether it's through SETI or astrobiology, express that they think this will be such a transformative event. But then, of course, you look at the surveys of even just the United States public, right? And you see that for a wide variety of people, they already believe that aliens exist somewhere in the universe, which I think scientists do as well. It's just that for scientists, we want definitive evidence. We want to be able to prove it through scientific approaches. And for a lot of people, just sort of thinking it's true is perfectly sufficient. And then, of course, some fraction of those folks also think that people are being visited by alien life, that there are landings here on this planet, et cetera. So clearly what, you know, we as scientific researchers perceive as being this like huge transformation, for many people who are not practitioners of science, like that transformation, if it was going to happen, has already happened in the past, or maybe isn't as significant to them. And so that's definitely a disconnect in what I think my, you know, community of fellow like astrobiologists and SETI scientists think the impact of their work could be and what its actual impact might be.
3: What about the impact on the scientific community, where for all these years and, you know, going back to Carl Sagan and before that, talking about how we, you know, we need extraordinary evidence for an extraordinary discovery. How would they react if it were true, do you think? Would they say, wow, how could we have been wrong for so many years? Or, well, that's how science works.
24: Well, one of the things that is really different now compared to in the past is the proximity of scientists to the communication of their science and also to the demand for public information of a very high profile discovery. So, you know, the most recent example that is outside of our field that you can think of, right, is the pandemic. We had a very high profile

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1: The work as it evolves, what they are learning, etc. But that it shouldn't be solely on them to communicate their work as it evolves, because they also need to be doing the work themselves. And in high-profile discoveries, that demand for more information can be quite intense. We all live in the era of social media in which, many scientists themselves are science communicators. They're present on social media. So, for science and for scientists, I think there'd be a great deal of excitement. There'd be a lot of debate because that's how science works. And then also there would be these considerations of personal safety and how much they can communicate, et cetera, et cetera.
2: Speaking of that, what have you both made of the UAP hearings in Congress over the past few years? Used to be known as, UFO hearings. Have they informed your work in any way?
1: Yeah, I think, the UAP hearings and releases of information, I think have been really interesting to watch. I view anything like that with a healthy dollop of skepticism. Number one, I think it is totally normal that we see things that are not explained in the sky all the time, right? And sometimes they can be incredibly mundane. Many sort of historical UFO sightings, when people send up those lanterns that are like a paper bag with a little flame at the bottom of them, those historically create UFO sightings, et cetera. But also, we know there are many militaries testing and exploring what they can do with different kinds of technology, some of which are known and some of which are not known. And so anytime I see a lot of action around that, I also view it as somewhat opportunistic, in that, again, harnessing public attention around something that potentially has a lot of cultural capital can also be used to create additional funding channels for military offices, right? You want to make more funding for something in the government, what you do is you create a bucket it can go in.
2: And you go to DARPA.
1: Exactly. So maybe for some of the actors involved, they are about bringing to light things that aren't being shared. But I think more often, I view them as being about moving the scads of money around behind the scenes towards the ends of the people involved, whether those are perceptible to us or not.
3: And there is such a diversity of possibilities when it comes to what a discovery might look like. And a UAP situation, something where aliens have physically made it all the way to planet Earth, that's just one of many, many possible discovery scenarios. SETI practitioners like to make it clear that they're looking interstellarly. And it's actually easier in one respect, at least, to verify if something far away is artificial or technological than it is to verify that something here is artificial, technological, and extraterrestrial. Because we have a lot of artificial and technological stuff on our planet, in our solar system, from us. We're the source. And that's the challenge when you're thinking about UAPs, is how to ensure that you can say this is aliens and not humans.
2: But does UAP discussions, whether in Congress or amongst ourselves, ease the way for discovery of real intelligent life? I mean, are we prepared? Is this a runway over decades and millennia for that?
1: That's an interesting question. I don't know that I would consider it much of a runway, because largely a lot of what has plagued sort of UAP sightings is a lack of good data. And one of the things that I think has also been difficult for people who have perhaps seen something in the sky that they don't understand, in talking to people who have the technical skills to evaluate those things, is that, number one, the technical data usually doesn't exist, and therefore the account is often anecdotal and often also like personally meaningful to the person who has experienced it. So I think that there's something instructive in there on how scientists can be better representatives of the scientific process and how discoveries unfold with time. But ultimately, discovery can look like a lot of different things. It isn't necessarily

0: something coming here. It could be, you know, a chemical signature that we discover on a planet orbiting another star. It could be, you know, a radio signal. It could be a laser pulse, something like that. And all of those different scenarios are extremely different in how people perceive perceive them, their ability to understand sort of like the, you know, the highly technical aspects of it. So in some ways, that now long cultural history of people seeing in the things in the sky and attributing it to aliens, like, I don't know that that actually prepares us at all.
1: Well, some really interesting stuff to think about. I want to thank both of you for taking your time to be with us today.
2: Happy to.
0: Thanks for having us.
1: You're welcome. Dr. Lucianne Wolkowicz, astronomer at SETI, and Dr. Chelsea Jaramillo, philosopher and ethicist at SETI. Coming up after the break, fabulous fleas, luscious leeches, and bountiful bloodworms exploring the wild, weird world of parasites. This is Science Friday from WNYC Studios.
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7: This is Science Friday. I'm Flora Lichtman. Dr. Dino Martens has plucked maggots out of a dead elephant, pulled botflies out of camel snot, and let a horsefly feast on him consentingly. Why? Because he's obsessed with parasites. Dino is an entomologist who grew up in rural Kenya. He's worked all over the world to try to understand how insects keep this planet alive. And along the way, he met some of the world's most iconic freeloaders. Dino describes his journey into science and his love of parasites in his new book, Hidden Creatures, Luscious Leeches, Bashful Botflies, and the Wondrous History-Shaping World of Parasites. Dino, welcome to Science Friday.
8: Thank you so much, Flora. Delighted to be here.
7: I am delighted to have you. And I have to spend right off the bat a minute on those adjectives. Luscious leeches, bashful botflies. I feel like you are doing the most to try to rebrand parasites. Why?
8: Absolutely. So first of all, parasites are disgusting. I accept that. And they can be deadly as well. But they are also part of the fabric of life. And I think for me, as a naturalist, as a scientist, if we're going to learn about things that are beautiful and interesting, we also have to learn about things that are disgusting and maybe even slightly sort of disturbing.
7: I'm sold. I mean, what makes a parasite a parasite? Do you have, is it just you're a moocher?
8: You know, that's a really fantastic question because there isn't a single definition of parasites. And if we think about a parasite being something that, you know, feeds on other things, but in what units is one of the things that biologists kind of debate. And I remember E.O. Wilson saying that, you know, he really liked precise definitions, and his definition was centered on the idea of a parasite being anything that fed on its prey in units of less than one.
7: What does that mean, a unit of less than one?
8: So if you were a cow grazing on grass, you wouldn't be a parasite, even though you're feeding on something else. But if you're a tick feeding on the cow, you are a parasite because you're feeding in units of less than one. So it's you know, like so many of these definitions in science, the closer you look, the more complicated it becomes. And it's very easy for us to define a parasitic relationship where, you know, a parasite is taking, deriving benefits, nutrients, whatever else it's grabbing, it's mooching off others. And the host who is being targeted is paying a cost. So parasitic relationships are very easy to kind of quantify in a mathematical sense or in this kind of scientific sense. But when you actually look at nature, there's a lot of gray areas.
7: Are hosts always paying a cost? I mean, I'm thinking of like our evolving understanding of the microbiome and how we have, you know, bugs deriving nutrients from us, but also doing a service. Do you think that there's a world in which we just don't understand parasites well enough yet to understand the relationship?
8: Absolutely. Just like the microbiome, our perception of parasites is starting to shift. Now, there's no question there are many parasites that cause a tremendous amount of suffering and have a huge impact. But the question is, we have, as you said, evolved and co-evolved with parasites, as have many other creatures in the world. And so could there be a benefit in one way or another to actually encountering parasites? And the evidence is starting to gather, and the answer is yes. So just like the microbiome with all its complexity, exposure to parasites, perhaps when you're younger, for example, to certain parasites helps build and train your immune system to deal with more dangerous or deadly things it might encounter later on in life. Parasites have all kinds of molecules and chemistry and weird genetics and extremely disturbing sex lives. And all of these...
7: Do you want to give us an example as long as we're here?
8: As long as we're here, yes. So I describe how mosquitoes actually mate in the book. I'm with my students and we see them mating, and they mate in the missionary position, which is extremely entertaining for the students and not sort of what we would expect of mosquitoes. You know, you'd think they'd be a little bit more kind of, you know, sort of, who knows? I'm struggling to find the right word here, but...
7: It's hard to know what it would be like. I have to say, it's not something I've thought about before. Let's talk about your path to parasites. I want to go back to when you were a kid, and I don't think I've ever uttered this sentence, but growing up, you had a pet baby zebra. How did he come into your life?
8: Yes, I did. You know, so I was very lucky to live in different parts of Kenya growing up, and lived for part of the time on the plain south of Nairobi at a place called Kitengela, and surrounded by all kinds of different animals. And well, BZ, as we called him, which stands for baby zebra, we weren't very imaginative with some of the names. We also had Craney, and who was a crane, and Mary Boo.
7: Naturally.
8: Who was a marabou stork. So so BZ kind of fitted with the rest of the family. What happened? There was a drought. And during drought, you know, many baby animals, other animals get kind of abandoned, or there's other kind of disruptions. And that's how BZ was found, because he'd been in the drought, he'd been abandoned. He was very thin and kind of full of parasites and starving. So he was found one day and he was brought to me, and I had to learn how to take care of him.
7: So BZ had this eye parasite, and I want to talk about your response to that. So you saw the sort of worms coming out of his eyes, and yeah, I think many people would be like, oh, that's gross. You were like, I have to know more. and not only pulled them out and looked at them under the microscope you had access to, you went, it sounds like, to a vet's office to look at it under an even stronger microscope. And I wondered, is this sort of who you've always been, just sort of determined to follow your curiosity?
8: Absolutely. And I've been very lucky to have teachers and vets and lots of other people who've supported me and encouraged me in being curious. But even when I haven't had a lot of encouragement, I'm very curious and I can be quite in a very, I think a gentle way, be quite pushy. And I remember in school showing up with various parasites, and some of the teachers were horrified, but at least they didn't discourage me. They were like, okay, we can learn about this.
7: Does your scientific interest in, you know, in insects and now also the side quest into parasites relate to where you grew up and where you've decided to live and work?
8: Absolutely. And I think one of the things about insects, you know, everyone was like, you grew up in Kenya. Why didn't you study lions or rhinos or elephants or go off and study even, you know, other big animals? But growing up, I was often quite alone and I had to kind of entertain myself. And the thing is, insects are easy to find. I could find them and I could catch them and I could observe them really closely, which is something I've always wanted to do, is to really see things and see all the details, you know, and that was like, wow, you know, just so mind blowing. And in the book, I talk about, you know, raising caterpillars and watching one, you know, sort of parasites erupt from its body, which is absolutely horrifying to watch, especially when you've cared for this caterpillar and you've been feeding it every day and, you know, you feel like it's you really care about it, but then it's being like eaten alive, which is horrifying. And then you actually watch what happens next, which is these wasps emerging. And then you realize in some insects, actually there are parasites of parasites. And it's just like, at first you almost like, I might get a headache from thinking about all of this because it's so complicated, but then it's actually so wonderful as well.
7: We've been reading about parasites a lot right now. Screwworms, cyclosporiasis, giving people stomach distress in the U.S. right now.
8: Yeah.
7: You know, of course, malaria, ticks, carrying diseases. Are there some that you think we could wipe out?
8: Okay, so that's an interesting question. It's a moral question as well as a biological one. And the answer is, you know, in some ways, yes. We already have eradicated certain pathogens that are, you know, have caused diseases through history. Smallpox, for example. But I would make the case that the answer is no. We do not have the right to eradicate any other species, even though, of course, we do it all the time. But the challenge with parasites is this, is that we need to approach it with a little humility. Parasites are not as simple as viruses. They are actually complex organisms that can think and can behave and can adapt and can respond. They can exploit opportunities that we create for them, whether it's through the increased concentration of animals in feedlots, or it's through fish farming, or it's through transporting animals across the planet. We're changing the rules of the game all the time. But parasites are the one group of animals who are one step ahead of us. They're like, okay, you changed the rules. We're going to cheat and we're going to do this and we're going to exploit this opportunity. And I think we might think we can eradicate them or we can get rid of them, but I don't think we ever will, because they are benefiting from what we're doing. And so I think the better way to approach it is to say, look, here they are. They are part of this incredible fabric of life, this living system that supports us and all the, you know, people and animals we care about. How do we understand it better? How do we engage with it? And the only way we will do that is actually by, you know, better science that's much more collaborative, that's much more global. Because for parasites, there are only bodies. There are no borders. And the fact is, no matter where you are, who you are, how privileged you think you might be, how safe you might be, you think, wherever you're living in a city or somewhere removed from nature. You know what? You will never escape from a parasite. They are coming to get you. And so you better learn about them.
7: You know, listening to you talk, it feels like you have you do a good job of holding both the sort of frightening elements of parasites, the wonder of them, the disgusting elements all at once. How do you do that? What's your secret?
8: Thank you. I don't know if I do, but basically my secret is, I think, twofold. One is just to be curious, just to be open-minded and to go out there and kind of be open to the unexpected. The other part of it is actually, you know, I'm very lucky to have animals as teachers as well. And so understanding that on every body, on every branch, on every single person, there is another organism. And we might not sometimes want to think about it. It's like quite horrifying and disgusting. But if we don't, we might miss out on some really cool stuff that's happening. Just like you never know what you're going to find out there. And the remarkable thing is, imagine the most horrific, bizarre sci-fi scene you've ever seen in a movie. And I can assure you that in nature, you will find something even more horrifying and wonderful all at once.
7: Okay, well, leave us with one great example, the cinematic parasite that you want us to all know and, if not love, revere.
8: Oh, wow. Gosh, that's a really great question. There's so many sort of racing through my mind. Let me try and think through this. One, if I were to think about one of the parasites that I often find with students that completely horrifies them, is the bot fly. And bot flies are, you know, these complex parasites. They're flies. They're actual flying around as adult flies, you know, doing all kinds of fly-like behaviors and have to find each other and mate. And then they have to lay their eggs. And the eggs develop, in some cases, in the nostrils or in the throat or in the stomach.
7: Whose nostrils?
8: Well, mostly it happens to other animals, but it has occasionally happened to people. But the bot fly is like actively making these decisions. You know, it has to navigate all this complexity. It has to get its eggs into the nostrils or the lips or the mouth of another animal. In the case of the rhinoceros or the horse bot fly, or the elephant one, in fact, they have to be swallowed. And you just, isn't that wonderful and amazing to think about that this entire thing could be living inside you and thinking and making like all these decisions? And then, of course, it has to face this ultimate challenge. It has to get out of you back into the world. So what they do is they like tickle the inside of the nose. And so the animal sneezes. And now they shoot out like a rocket, you know, flying across. And they've got to land in the right place, because if they land on like, you know, the wrong place, that could be it. That could be the end of their life. And they've invested so much in getting to this point. So, you know, there's all like these risks they've got to overcome and all these probabilities that are sort of stacked against them. And yet somehow they make it, you know, somehow they make it and they're out there in the world just being fabulous, which is wonderful.
7: Dino, I want to see the world through your eyes. I feel like they would help with my brain chemistry.
8: I believe that we all have the ability to see the details of nature, but I really don't think it's me. I'm not very special. I'm just, you know, holding on to that childlike wonder that everybody has. But I also know that we as humans have this incredible ability to see detail and to engage with it. And we have all these senses that we can experience the world with. And so for us to really understand and see the whole picture of life and nature and evolution, we have to sort of see everything, hear everything, taste everything, feel everything, squirm alongside everything. And yes, the disgusting parts of it. And then in that disgusting moment, we'll realize, actually, you know, this is a bit divine as well.
7: I love this call to action, Dino. Thank you. I really do.
8: Thank you.
7: Dr. Dino Martins is an entomologist and author of Hidden Creatures. He's based in Malindi, Kenya. Dino, thanks again for joining me today.
8: Thank you so much. Take care.
7: If you want to sink your mouth parts into more parasite stories, head to sciencefriday.com/parasites to read an excerpt from Dino's book. Lots of folks helped make the show happen, including producer Kathleen Davis, who just had a birthday. Happy birthday, Kathleen. BJ Lederman composed our theme music. Thank you for listening. I'm Flora Lichtman.
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12: Joining us now to talk about all this is NPR's Joanna Kakissa. She's in Kyiv, Ukraine's capital. Good morning, Joanna.
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13: Mostly clear tonight, inland valley lows dropping to the low to mid 60s. I'm David Fleming with this KVCR weather update. Sunny once again tomorrow, the highs going through the weekend, remaining in the mid 90s, back to just either side of 100 by the time we get to mid next week.
14: 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We're a public service of the San Bernardino Community College District, home of Crafton Hills College and San Bernardino Valley College. It's 11 o'clock.

0: alpha gal syndrome is on the rise. What's the latest science? I'm Flora Lichtman, and this is Science Friday. After a bite from a Lone Star tick, some people develop a severe allergy to red meat called alpha gal syndrome. And scientists are racing to understand why some people are more susceptible than others.
1: It is becoming increasingly clear that if you're blood type B or AB, your risk of developing alpha gal syndrome is much lower than people who are A or O.
0: And a scientific paper on relocation due to climate change sparked hot debate in New Orleans. We'll talk about it. And what does scheduled maintenance look like for the famous deep-sea submersible, Alvin?
2: We don't stop until it's a bare frame, bare sphere, and a pile of components on the shelves.
0: Don't go away. That's after this.
3: Live from NPR News in Washington, I'm Dan Ronan. Homeland Security Secretary Mark Wayne Mullen is warning state and local election officials they could face prison time if they do not comply with President Trump's demands to change election policies. Mullen's escalation of attempts by the Trump administration to federalize elections comes a day after the president delivered a primetime address accusing China of interfering in the 2020 election. NPR White House correspondent Franco Ordonez reports some Republicans were concerned about the tone of the president's address.
4: There were a lot of concerns, actually, ahead of the speech that this could hurt Republicans and make them look out of touch. I mean, many Republicans have been clamoring for a while now that Trump should focus on the economy, especially those Republicans who are running for re-election in swing districts. But Trump has not really heeded those requests, even announcing he would not sign a very popular bill to lower housing costs out of protest, actually, for the party not doing more on this issue.
3: President Trump's nominee for Attorney General Todd Blanche met with victims of the late sex offender Jeffrey Epstein hours after a key Republican senator demanded Blanche do so as a condition to support his nomination. NPR's Ryan Lucas reports.
5: The ultimatum that Blanche meet with Epstein survivors came from North Carolina Republican Senator Tom Tillis, whose vote is critical for Blanche's nomination to advance. Hours later, Blanche found time to sit down with a group of Epstein's victims who had been trying for months to arrange just such a meeting. Afterwards, Tillis commended Blanche for sitting down with the women and his, quote, willingness to directly engage and listen to them, end quote. But Epstein survivors who were in the meeting say Blanche treated it as a check-the-box exercise. One survivor, Annie Farmer, said Blanche was abrasive, condescending, and intentionally noncommittal in the meeting. And she, like other Epstein victims, urged senators to reject Blanche's nomination to lead the Justice Department. Ryan Lucas, NPR News, Washington.
3: Monday will be a big day in London with the election of a new prime minister. NPR's Lauren Frazier reports.
6: My honor to declare that the duly elected leader of the Labour Party is Andy Burnham.
7: Burnham succeeds caretaker Prime Minister Starmer, whom polls showed failed to convince voters that change was coming amid rising costs of living and slow growth. In his first speech as ruling party leader, Burnham said the UK has, quote, turned its back on working class communities that were once the centre-left Labour Party's base.
8: And that's what we're going to do, everybody. We're going to give them hope back.
7: He promised to unite his party, reverse the privatization of various industries, and devolve power away from the capital to municipal and regional authorities. Burnham's expected to meet the King and get sworn in as Prime Minister on Monday. Lauren Fryer, NPR News, London.
3: And from Washington, you're listening to NPR. Beginning next week, the aircraft manufacturer Boeing will be allowed to self-certify the safety of its 737 MAX and 787 jets. The FAA said Friday it is determined that Boeing's final safety checks are adequate to ensure the airplanes are airworthy. An air quality health alert is in effect ahead of this weekend's World Cup final. NPR's William Jones reports.
9: With a thick haze blanketing the New York region, officials have been urging residents to stay indoors if they can. That didn't stop the Spanish team from training outdoors on Thursday. They'll play Argentina on Sunday afternoon at the New York, New Jersey Stadium, which is an open-air facility. The poor air quality, which is caused by Canadian wildfire smoke sweeping south, has already had an impact on other games in New York this week. A record crowd watched Gotham FC play Washington Spirit in the National Women's Soccer League despite the orange haze. Players took two breaks each half because of the air quality index. Some rain, however, is forecasted, which could help disperse some of the smoke ahead of the World Cup final on Sunday. William Jones, NPR News.
3: The renewed fighting between the United States and Iran is impacting Americans at the gas pump. AAA says the average price for unleaded regular jumped 10 cents in the last week to $3.98 a gallon from $3.88 a week ago. The price of diesel, the main fuel in the trucking industry, is also surging. Diesel is up 20 cents in the last week to $4.85 a gallon to $5.05 now. It's NPR News.
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0: This is Science Friday. I'm Flora Lichtman. Later in the hour, inside the race to better understand alpha-gal syndrome, the tick-borne red meat allergy spreading across the U.S. Plus, a new space telescope is launching ahead of schedule. But first, it's not every day that a scientific paper in Nature Sustainability breaks into the zeitgeist, but that is what happened back in May. Climate researchers, some local to New Orleans, wrote that due to rising sea levels, coastal Louisiana had crossed the point of no return and that government should be making plans now for places like New Orleans to relocate. Over the last few months, this reignited a debate that's been happening along the Gulf Coast for decades. So as the effects of climate change intensify, how should we be thinking about relocation? Here to talk to us about this is Jessica Dandridge-Smith, Executive Director of the Water Collaborative of Greater New Orleans. Jessica, welcome to Science Friday.
14: Hi, thank you so much for having me. I'm so excited to be here.
0: Thank you for joining us. I want to know, did this paper really make it into conversation in New Orleans?
14: Oh my goodness, I think when it immediately hit The Guardian, it was a part of every single outlet overnight. And I think for I think it's good reasons and bad reasons, but I think it did elevate conversations that have been maybe suppressed for a long time. So yes, it was, and everyone's talking about it, whether you're a scientist or not, whether you're in the climate environmental justice space or not, everyone has been talking and asking about this article.
0: You've worked on sustainability around water in your whole career. How do you think about relocation?
14: Yeah, I think relocation is complicated. It's not to anyone's surprise who knows anything about Louisiana that we are, you know, swamp, marshland, and that frankly that we're sinking, right? Every single year we sink about 2 centimeters annually just in Orleans Parish. And we lose about a football field of land every 100 minutes. So we are an incredibly vulnerable area of the United States of America. I think that, I've been a part of several study groups and workshops. And what we've seen is every time they've done relocation efforts, they've not only failed to meet the homeowner's need, they failed to meet the community that is receiving the individuals. And an example in Louisiana is a place called Ile de Jean Charles, a indigenous group of individuals, and their land is completely being lost to sea level rise. And the state tried to do this, manage retreat program and move them. And basically they lost connection with one another. They didn't get the value of the home that they thought they were going to get. Where they moved was not necessarily better than where they started. So you have to be really mindful of what people are willing to tolerate.
0: Do you think there needs to be a plan for relocation for New Orleans?
14: Oh, yes. And I think that's every city, too. I want to be clear that New Orleans is, we're kind of like the poster child for all of these issues, right? But I think that...
0: But you're not alone. Yes.
14: We are 100% not alone. And to answer your question, yeah, I think when I've worked with a couple of different groups, and what we discussed is, one, you have to figure out what is a receiving community look like and what are people willing to leave for. The second thing is that receiving community needs an influx of cash to say we're going to be able to expand our water treatment system, our sewage treatment, our electrical grid. We're going to be able to handle more people with City Hall, police force, all of the things that make a city run properly. You need to be able to have that built out to take on an extra 100,000, let alone a million people. So you have to start planning ahead of time and saying, I'm going to find a city that is willing to plan with me 30 years out. And frankly, under the social economic challenges that the United States is facing, that's a lot to ask for a city. And I'll say this in closing, too, is that Louisiana culture, and particularly New Orleans culture, is not replicable or replaceable. And so it's not a simple conversation of me just packing up my bag and leaving. And just to make you laugh, like, New Orleanians are a very unique group of people, right? We love to dance in the street. We love loud music. We love our food ways. And I don't, you know, like when after Katrina, a lot of people came down to New Orleans to be helpful. And they were like, guys, it's 6 o'clock. Can you turn off the music? And we're like, no, we're not going to turn off the music, but you can leave.
0: Yeah, I think that's the interesting part to me is just like what makes a place and... How do we think about that, preserving that, and while also being realistic about, you know, the way the world is going to change?
14: Yeah. And, you know, I think that there is a belief that we can, that you can't do both, that it's either or. And I think there is a gray that we can live in. I mean, first of all, as a New Orleanian, I always think that we're the most special place ever, right? We have jazz, we have, you know, second line music, we have masking Indians, we have Mardi Gras, we have our Cajun food and Creole food. But I think below that is a conversation around people from all over the world for over 300 years that managed to figure out how to live amongst one another. You have former enslaved people, you have Jewish communities, you have Sicilians, you have now Vietnamese and now Palestinian communities, people who have lived through many challenges that now know how to, you know, celebrate together. That's something that's not easy to replicate and replace. And so when you're talking about how to approach this in the future, you know, I think that you have to be able to be realistic, yes. And I think, but there is room for innovation and room for conversations around changing building codes and where you can build should definitely be a conversation. I think that people have to stop looking at science from a surface level and say, well, it's going to be 10 feet of water and then just, you know, it's a wash. People are not a wash. This isn't the first challenge humans will be met with, and it will never be the last. So the question isn't about where should we go or who's worth saving, but what we can do to maintain as much of our human integrity and cultural reverence as possible.
0: Jessica Dandridge-Smith is the Executive Director of the Water Collaborative of Greater New Orleans. Jessica, thank you so much for joining me.
14: Thank you so much. This is a great conversation.
0: How do we lean into that gray area? How do we plan for the reality that climate change will make some places difficult to live in without abandoning those places today? When does relocation make sense versus preservation? That's something my next guest has thought a lot about. Dr. A.R. Siders is a social scientist at the University of Delaware studying climate adaptation. Siders, thanks for being here.
15: Thanks for having me.
0: So we've been talking about New Orleans, but of course this goes for other communities that are extra vulnerable to climate impacts. How do you plan for the future without shuttering these places today?
15: Absolutely. We have to be thinking about the future and thinking about right now at the same time. And it's not an either or. It is a conversation around innovation. It's a conversation around how we make choices about the kind of places we want to build. Because sometimes one of the things we lose sight of is that the places that we live in are changing all the time. both because of climate change and because of all kinds of other things, because of technology, because of social changes. I was promised hoverboards in the future. Now we'll have AI. You know, we'll have something. It'll be different. And so the trick isn't how do we take what we have today and preserve it exactly. The trick is, as we think about climate change, as we think about everything else that's changing, is to think about what kind of future do we want to build for the next generation, for the next several generations, and then what are the decisions we make today that help that future? And that's a really different conversation than saying, do we save a place or not save a place, right? It's not about do we save it. It's about how do we try to shape it?
0: Well, give me some examples. I mean, what are the options?
15: Yeah, well, this is an area where we have options on the table right now, and lots of them. So classically, when we think about places that are dealing with flooding and hurricanes especially, we tend to talk about the options of resisting the water, so trying to hold the water back. These are levees, dune systems, things that, you know, try to put a barrier between a home and the water. Then you've got accommodation, which is, say, elevating the homes. Right? The water can come and go, but it does less damage because your home, at least, maybe your car gets damaged, but not your house. Yeah? Then we have avoiding, which is let's not build in the places that we know are going to flood, right? Let's not put new buildings there and new schools. And then there's relocation, which is we have things there. Maybe it made sense to build there in the past, but now because of the way the land is changing, the way the climate is changing, or the way the town wants to develop in the future, it no longer makes sense to have homes or businesses in this place, and we need to relocate them.
0: Have we ever done relocation in a good way?
15: This gets tricky because everyone defines in a good way in a different way. Yeah. We've definitely done relocation. We've definitely done it in lots of different ways. And there are some places that have done it and have more people happy around it than others. So when we look at examples that are done, I'm going to put well in air quotes here. Yeah. You look at things like Valmeyer, Illinois, or Soldiers Grove, Wisconsin, where they moved large sections of the town away from flood-prone areas, but they still maintained their sense of community. And I love the example of Soldiers Grove, Wisconsin here, because when they relocated their business district, they didn't just relocate it away from the river. They also made it solar powered, which in like the early 80s in Wisconsin was really innovative at the time. Yeah, so they were moving towards something. They were building towards a better future for their community, one that was more resilient, but also more affordable. And they had a vision for the city that wasn't just, I don't want to flood anymore. It was something bigger. And I think that's the piece that we so often miss is, not what are we trying to prevent, but what are we trying to actively build, right? And what are we trying to maintain?
0: In an ideal world, how is this relocation done? Who organizes it? Who funds it?
15: This is going to be tricky if we start talking about a place as scale of New Orleans. Yeah. So most of the relocations that have happened in the United States tend to be smaller scale. You're talking towns, right, at the biggest, not large cities. So ideally, you want a lot of people involved at the local level. You want this to come out of the mayor. You want this to come out of the parishes. You want this to come out of the communities. You want them to have a say in what it is they care about and what they want to try to build towards. Funding can come from almost anywhere. Funding can come from the private sector. It can come from the city. It can come from the state. It can come from the federal government. And honestly, it's probably going to be a combination of all of the above. But you want that vision to be driven by something locally, because it's about what kind of future they want to build for their grandkids, for not even the next generation, but the generation after that. And that needs to be locally driven as they're thinking about that.
0: Siders, thanks for joining me today.
15: Absolutely. Thanks for having me.
0: Dr. A.R. Siders is an associate professor in the Disaster Research Center at the University of Delaware. Coming up after the break, we're going to get into the science of the tick-borne red meat allergy, alpha-gal syndrome. Don't go away. This is Science Friday from WNYC Studios.
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0: This is Science Friday. I'm Flora Lichtman. For two decades, a perplexing illness has been spreading. After a Lone Star tick bite, people find themselves having a severe allergic reaction to red meat. Gone are the days of burgers and steaks. Some people are sensitive even to the smell of barbecue or cow-derived gelatin. This tick-borne allergy is called alpha-gal syndrome. The CDC estimates up to 450,000 people in the U.S. may be affected, and that's up from just a few dozen documented cases in 2009. Dr. Scott Cummins started researching alpha-gal syndrome almost 20 years ago, before anyone really knew what it was. He was part of the team that tied this allergy to ticks. He's an allergist and immunologist at the University of North Carolina's Medical School. Scott, welcome to Science Friday. Thanks for being here.
1: Thanks for having me.
0: I think people think of alpha-gal syndrome as a red meat allergy. That's the shorthand. But what are the symptoms?
1: Well, they're often the classic symptoms that bring people into an allergist's office. So itching, swelling, hives. And then frequently there's accompanying gastrointestinal distress. So terrible abdominal cramping and pain, often nausea, vomiting, diarrhea. You can even have progression from there where people will feel short of breath or have difficulty maintaining their blood pressure, the things that we think about as anaphylaxis.
0: What are people exactly becoming allergic to?
1: Well, they're allergic to a sugar. So alpha-gal is a carbohydrate, and the allergic antibody recognizes alpha-gal, which is present in the meat and tissues of all non-human mammals.
0: Okay, so this is a sugar that we must encounter all the time throughout our lives. So what is in the Lone Star tick that is making people sensitive to the sugar?
1: Well, the ticks, it turns out, seem to have the sugar. And so when they bite a human, their tick saliva and factors in the tick spit seem to cause the human immune system to create this allergic response. And in some ways, alpha-gal is just sort of an innocent bystander. And if it weren't in hot dogs, hamburgers, etc., we probably would never even know about this allergy. But the distribution of alpha-gal in the foods that we eat and the medications that we take create that issue.
0: I mean, can we get into the nerdy details here, though? Why is my body suddenly recognizing this sugar as bad when it comes from a tick, but not when it comes from a hot dog I've had the day before?
1: Yeah, it's a great question. And there's probably a nuanced answer, only some of which we really know about. But one portion of that is the route of administration. So oral, like you're eating your hot dog or hamburger, that seems to be associated with tolerance. So very unlikely to develop an allergic response just by consuming the food, particularly when it's been consumed for decades. The skin, however, is a fantastic way to make an allergic response. So it probably really matters that the tick bite is happening to our skin. And we don't really know the exact, like, factor and how it's hooked to alpha-gal, but probably the tick saliva contains what we might call alarmins. So it turns the human immune system on and activates it, and basically is like a danger signal to our immune system. And then alpha-gal just becomes an innocent bystander that we make an allergic response to.
0: Is an alarmin a technical term?
1: It can be, but it's also a simple term.
0: You published a study recently that analyzed blood samples from people across 10 states, and you had this sort of amazing finding that 1 in 4 people had alpha-gal antibodies in their blood. What does this mean? Because not all those people have the syndrome, right?
1: Correct. Not at all. The numbers seem incredibly high, right? 20, 30% of blood donors in some states. But that's just what we call sensitization, meaning you have a positive blood test. Overwhelmingly, those people would eat red meat just fine. We have a major issue in the field of allergy and immunology with our blood test and our skin test, for that matter, too. They are not good screening tests. They should be used when we suspect someone has an allergy. So just taking a lot of samples and applying the test is not how that test should be used.
0: Does that mean that those people who were positive for these antibodies were bitten by a Lone Star tick?
1: Basically, we think that's the truth. In some ways, it probably is a marker for Lone Star tick bites and other bites too, because alpha-gal syndrome is a global issue. So it happens beyond just Lone Star ticks. And you're correct to think that the alpha-gal IgE that we detected in this recent publication, that probably serves as a marker for tick bites.
0: Will you define IgE for us?
1: It's just the allergic class of antibody. So if you're allergic to cats or dogs, your allergist, immunologist might say, you have IgE to cat or dog.
0: Okay, so this is probably the million-dollar question, but why do some people develop the syndrome and some people don't?
1: That is the million-dollar question, and we're not sure. So there's clearly some risk that is attributable to the tick, and there are good studies that look at male ticks versus female ticks and what they've been fed on, and the scientists can detect different levels of alpha-gal in the tick saliva between various life stages, between males and females. So it probably really matters exactly which tick you were bitten by. But then there's certainly going to be host issues too. As humans, we find often I will have a spouse or a partner in the exam room, and many times they'll say, well, you know, as long as I go out with Debbie, I don't get any tick bites. They all go to her. And so there seems to be very clear risk factors that are happening at the host level. The other example is blood type. It is becoming increasingly clear that if you're blood type B or AB, your risk of developing alpha-gal syndrome is much lower than people who are A or O. So your question is right on. These are the things that we're thinking about too. I think there's a tick risk and a host risk, and we're still working on both of those.
0: What's the profile of the tick that's most dangerous, so I know which ones to avoid?
1: The female Lone Star tick is a bad actor, but I will tell you that increasingly we hear a lot about the larval life stage, which some people call seed ticks. They're really difficult to see. They're like the head of a pin, and you can be bitten by hundreds at once because they often come out of an egg mass. So there's thousands of these tiny little ticks that are laid in a very small space. And if you brush by the wrong leaf or blade of grass, you can literally end up with hundreds of bites. And that also seems to be a bad actor.
0: I remember this happened to me as a kid growing up in Missouri, and I just remember my leg being covered and brushing them off like it was, I'll never forget. Anyway, side note, why is the allergic reaction delayed? Like if people with peanut allergies, you see it right away, right? They can swell up within minutes. This takes hours. Why?
1: We think it has to do with the fat content of the meat or meal being the important part of delivering alpha-gal. So fat has alpha-gal on it, and it can exist in the science realm as what we call a glycolipid. So a fat molecule that has sugar on it. It turns out that the absorption of fat takes much longer than proteins or carbohydrates on their own. That whole process takes several hours. And patients will often say that the fattier meals bother them more. If you were to give alpha-gal intravenously, as was occurring with the cancer medicine cetuximab, those reactions happen within minutes.
0: There's been a lot of attention on alpha-gal in Martha's Vineyard and Long Island. How widespread is it, and where is the highest exposure?
1: Well, it is fairly widespread. So basically the entire East Coast all the way west to around the Rockies, because we're starting to see a lot of cases in Oklahoma, Nebraska. There are cases around the Great Lakes areas as well. And I mentioned Maine. So we've extended now from the original sort of southeastern states up the East Coast. And then there are these hot spots. Suffolk County, Long Island has a tremendous issue with AGS. So as you mentioned, Martha's Vineyard seems to be a recent hot spot and is currently receiving a lot of attention because the rates have just gone up exponentially.
0: Mm. Okay. Are there treatments? I know that Xolair is an allergy medicine that seems to work, but is it an approved treatment? Is it an off-label use?
1: No, Xolair is on label because Xolair, as the FDA approved it, is for any IgE-mediated food allergy. So there's the IgE term again. But AGS falls in that too, same as peanut, cow's milk, egg, etc. So you can use Xolair broadly, and it's on label for alpha-gal syndrome. We have a host of patients on it, probably nearly 100 at this point, and they do quite well.
0: Do they take it after a possible exposure, or are you on it all the time?
1: You are on it all the time. So the way it works is it binds IgE, and over a period of months, generally, basically kind of renders you non-allergic. So a small exposure, cross-contamination, that kind of thing doesn't cause a reaction.
0: I mean, for other allergens, we've talked about, you know, early and often.

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1: For that daily consumption.
2: What about vaccines?
1: Yeah, we are thinking about vaccines. We need to know what that factor or factors are in tick saliva that really could drive the immune response. And I think once we know that, we can take an approach similar to what we do for, say, bee or wasp venom, where you can't prevent that first bad bee sting reaction, but then we put them on venom shots, and then future stings don't cause that allergic response. So I think we could do that for the tick bite. We just have to know what it is in the tick saliva that's the real trigger.
2: You see patients, I'm sure, across the allergy spectrum. What is this diagnosis like for people? Is it emotionally different from getting a different kind of food allergy diagnosis?
1: It seems to be emotionally different. And I think part of that is most patients that I'm seeing these days, because I'm in the adult clinic, they're either adolescents or adults. So they've safely eaten beef, pork, lamb, venison, et cetera, for years. And then you take that away. For some people, it's a big part of their diet. And the other thing I tell folks is when you're an adult, we don't get together for a play date. We get together for lunch or coffee or dinner. So there's a social part of this too that really changes for people. And we're, I think, increasingly aware that there is a mental health aspect to these severe food allergies.
2: Working on this for 20 years, has it changed your feelings about ticks or your behaviors?
1: Oh, yeah, absolutely. If I'm going to be out there, I'm definitely using permethrin, and I'm not bashful about tucking my pants into my socks and, you know, using some double-sided tape where I need to. I think what we learn over time is that truly an ounce of prevention on the tick bite side can save you years of this severe allergic reaction.
2: I mean, this has been basically your career. What do you still want to know?
1: We have Xolair. We'd love to have a more targeted treatment. And I think we can make some breakthroughs there. I'd love to have an on-demand treatment in some way, because the allergy actually tends to go away over time. The immune response that the tick bites tend to trigger does not seem to be a permanent one. So this thing can fade over time. The issue is additional tick bites basically boost that allergic response. So something that should go away in 3 to 4 years with no additional tick bites can take decades to go away, or perhaps never resolve if someone has to work outside or gets additional tick bites. So I would love to have a therapy that we could use very quickly in someone who already has the allergy, and we could deliver a therapy on demand after a tick bite to try to intervene and prevent that rise or boost in the allergic response.
2: Are we anywhere near that? Is that pie in the sky, or are you working on that?
1: No, I think there are some candidate molecules that are available, and hopefully we can try to do some clinical trials. We're really focused in that area. I think the other thing is, as we mentioned earlier, trying to understand the risk that the tick poses, but then also understand what the risk factors in the host side might be. And if any of those are potentially modifiable, then that would be something that would potentially offer a treatment or therapy as well.
2: It's interesting to hear you say that, because I think people who feel like they're a magnet for insects will feel very validated by this.
1: When you talk to patients, this theme comes up over and over again, that somehow you're in the woods with your friend or spouse, partner, and one of them is more of a tick magnet or bug magnet. It comes up all the time. And so I really think there is something to that.
2: There's something real there. Thank you, Scott.
1: Thank you.
2: Dr. Scott Cummins, Associate Chief for Allergy and Immunology at UNC School of Medicine in Chapel Hill, North Carolina. We have to take a break, but when we come back, new space telescope is dropping.

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0: This is Science Friday. I'm Flora Lichtman. Big news. New space telescope is dropping. The Nancy Grace Roman Scope is scheduled to launch at the end of August, amazingly for a space mission ahead of schedule. The telescope will rest about 1 million miles from Earth at Lagrange Point 2, where the sun and Earth's gravity balance out. Here to give me the lowdown on what the telescope is, what scientists hope to do with it, and the backstory of the mission is Jackie Townsend. She's project manager for the Nancy Grace Roman Space Telescope mission. Hey, Jackie.
12: Hi, Flora. Thanks for having me.
0: Thank you for being here. How excited are you right now?
12: Oh, very excited. In our team, we all talk about the various analogies. I've decided it's closer to watching your toddler take their very first steps, right? It's been all of this work to get this far, and it's about to take its steps and launch into orbit and then deliver some truly amazing science.
0: And then it has a whole lifetime ahead of it.
12: Exactly.
0: I mean, introduce us to this telescope. How does the Nancy Grace Roman Space Telescope fit in with the family tree of space telescopes we know and love, like Hubble and JWST?
12: So Roman is a survey machine. It was designed to image a large fraction of the night sky. We'll do things with it like create a 3D map of our own Milky Way galaxy, as well as image billions of other galaxies stretching back towards the Big Bang. And in doing so, it's going to create humanity's largest catalog of the night sky at this depth.
0: If I opened the telescope catalog, what are the special features on this scope that would make an astronomer want to add it to their cart?
12: So Roman does two things exceptionally well. The first thing is we have an incredibly wide field of view based on our 18 state-of-the-art 4K by 4K detectors, making it a 300 megapixel camera, 200 to 300 times bigger than what Hubble could do. But there's a second part of what we do that's amazing, and that is Roman is the most stable telescope that NASA has ever built. And that means that it can maintain our exquisite focus even as we rapidly scan across the sky and then stop on a dime in order to take the next image. So When you add those two things together, Roman can image the sky about 1,000 times faster than Hubble. So
0: wow.
12: It's not that we're doing competitive science with Hubble or doing Hubble or Webb science better, right? They peer deeper and in a more focused way on specific targets, whereas Roman is going to look for the things that go bump in the night.
0: I mean, is there specific scientific subject matter that this scope is designed to interrogate?
12: Yeah, our surveys are designed to explore science ideas that need a large enough sample for meaningful statistics. So those are dark energy, that's what is driving the expansion rate of the universe. Dark matter, that is what mass explains the structure and dynamics that we see and how the galaxies interact with each other. And the third is exoplanets. Human beings have identified about 6,000 of them to date. Roman is expected to come back with 50,000 up to perhaps 100,000 exoplanets that Hubble or Webb might be asked to follow up on.
0: Is Roman going to actually use its big camera to take pictures of those exoplanets, or will it infer that they're there?
12: Excellent question. So the survey that I just talked about will be inferring that they are there. It's not going to be imaging them. However, we are also carrying something called a coronagraph, which is a technology demonstration instrument that was developed out at our partners at JPL out in California. And that has special masks and data processing so that it can actually dim the light of the primary star so that you can see in a couple of pixels the light from the planet that's next to it. Now, it's a technology demonstration, so it's the first time that we've actually tried to do this in a system on orbit. So it's not going to be like right out of the gate, we're going to go be imaging Earth-like planets around other stars. But we are going to demonstrate the ability to dim down the light from that primary star by 6 to 8 orders of magnitude. So
0: that's cool.
12: It's going to do some amazing things.
0: You know, I'm surprised, amazed that the telescope is on target to launch early. That seems unusual in the space missions world. Am I right?
12: You are correct. We are the first time that a flagship mission, that's what we call these big great observatories like Hubble or Webb more recently, we're the first time that we have delivered ahead of schedule and we're actually coming in under budget.
0: Jackie, you're the project manager. What is your secret?
12: So delivering ahead of schedule and under budget means essentially that every team member made really good decisions day after day for more than a decade. Those decisions were often to just give a little extra bit, to notice when a teammate was struggling with something and offer to help, or to stay maybe 20 minutes extra tonight to position the morning shift to get something done sooner or more efficiently. And more often to double check this week to make sure everything is done that needs to be done to be ready for next week's work. Because sometimes we can pull that work in early or it just makes sure that we will continue to execute on time. There were some occasions that required something heroic, and I can give examples of that if you're interested.
0: So, I love a heroic story. Yeah, tell us.
12: Well, so our project was baselined, which in NASA terms means we were given the set of requirements and the set of money and the schedule. And that key decision point meeting happened in February of 2020. And I'll bet your listeners remember
0: perfect
12: what happened
0: timing.
12: In March of 2020. We all went home for the pandemic, right? And more significant to us was the supply chain problems that came with the pandemic, right? So we were... If you wanted to buy plastic, if you wanted to buy wires, there was a kind of a 9-month period in the early days of the pandemic where you just couldn't get those things. And this was at the peak of when we needed to be buying these parts. So we all went home and our resources people built a system to track all of those parts every day as we were buying them and noting immediately when there was a block, and then we pivot. Let's go find another source. Let's change our integration flow if we have to, because that part is now coming in 6 months later. That ability to stay really engaged with what is going on and in tune with the moment-by-moment flow, and then also not be, you know, fist-clenching your plan because it's not going to go. You have to be ready to adapt.
0: That's good. That's a good life lesson. Don't hang on too tight to your plan. Be ready to adapt.
12: Make good plans and then plan to adapt.
0: I read that the mirror was actually manufactured for a spy satellite. Is that true, and did that help?
12: That's a great example of balancing constraints. So, yes, we got the mirror and several associated parts to go with it, but it was not designed to operate, say, cold enough to make infrared science easy. It wasn't designed to reflect exactly at the wavelengths that we were planning to make our observations. So it was useful to get this, but we also had to strip it down, repolish it, figure it to our needs. So it was a lot of work. However, once we knew we were going to be receiving this mirror, it really necked down the trade space so we could make really good decisions early about how we were going to design and build this telescope. If we had not received that, we might have gone longer before we necked down and made the tough choices to say, this is what this observatory is going to do, and this is how we're going to build it.
0: Is it stressful to launch the telescope? Like, what's that like for you?
12: So I have had the privilege of working a couple of the Hubble servicing missions in the past, and I can tell you it is utterly thrilling, that moment, and also a little bit terrifying because launching is among the biggest risks that we take. So it's like a roller coaster, right? It's thrilling and terrifying and exciting and wonderful and amazing all at the same time.
0: After it launches, how long till it's up and running and we start getting data?
12: So the transition into science operations happens probably at the first of the calendar year. So the first images will likely come down in December, and then we transition into real-time science data being downlinked and made available to the public daily in January.
0: I can't wait. Thanks, Jackie.
12: Me too.
0: Jackie Townsend is project manager for the upcoming Nancy Grace Roman Space Telescope mission. Up next, from deep space to the deep sea and the journey to get there. If you own a car, you probably know the headache of keeping up with scheduled maintenance, inspections, routine care. But what if the vehicle isn't driving to the store, but bringing people thousands of feet below the surface of the ocean? The famous deep-sea submersible Alvin recently underwent a scheduled refitting and recertification process and has returned to service. Here to tell us about that deep ocean oil change is Anthony Tarantino. He's an electrical engineer and program manager for the Alvin Group. Anthony, welcome.
5: Hi, Flora. Great to be here.
0: Thank you for joining us. What does it mean to be recertified?
5: The vehicle itself is owned by the Office of Naval Research, and the National Science Foundation essentially allows us to operate and pays our bills. But as a vehicle that's owned by the Navy, part of the rules are to make sure that every 5 years we come into Woods Hole, we take the vehicle completely apart, do a structural check of the personnel sphere, and the frame, and all of the other associated systems. And then when we put it all back together again, there's a Navy observer who comes with us. We do a deep dive, and we're essentially recertified to dive to our max operating depth without operational limits.
0: You said you have to take Alvin fully apart. I mean, do you mean fully apart, like every bolt and screw?
5: We exactly have to do that. We literally take the vehicle completely apart, piece by piece, because you can't really inspect certain parts of it if it's assembled. So we don't stop until it's a bare frame, bare sphere, and a pile of components on the shelves.
0: Are there parts that you automatically swap out, like my air filter?
5: Yeah. And that honestly constitutes a big part of the work. We have a lot of filters, mostly oil filters, not so much air filters, but we do have a life support system as well that has oxygen filters. So we swap out some things like that. A lot of O-rings. We do actually do an oil change, but the majority of the parts and components are reused because they're durable, and that's kind of the goal when we start to design a vehicle like Alvin and subsystems. We want to make sure that they're durable and that they're going to last for a long time.
0: Do you ever do any upgrades? Like, now's the time to put in that better stereo system.
5: We always are doing upgrades. This overhaul was what we would consider a regular and scheduled maintenance period, but the last two overhauls we did, one completed in 2022 and the other completed in 2013, were actually two stages of a major upgrade to the vehicle where we replace the actual personnel sphere. It's where the people go, basically. So in 2013, we replaced the sphere and we replaced a lot of other components. The next overhaul, which completed in 2022, we completed that major upgrade, replaced all of those legacy 4,500 meter rated components with 6,500 meter components, and eventually got recertified to operate at 6,500 meters. So that's a big jump for us. Typically, during a normal and regular overhaul, we do minor upgrades, not quite as big as what we did over the last two. But yeah, we're always looking for ways to improve. We want to keep the vehicle fresh. We want to keep it, as cutting edge, if you will, as it can be. And we want to be able to serve the scientific community as best we can.
0: Do you have a wish list, Anthony? Like, oh, next time we do a major upgrade, I really want to add this awesome robotic arm or, whatever it is.
5: Well, as the technical program manager, part of my job is to look ahead and see what we can do to make bigger improvements. And one of the big things that we're looking at for the next overhaul is to install a better energy storage system, so better batteries, right? And personally speaking, I would love to just reconfigure the entire vehicle and make it a lot more hydrodynamic, make it a little bit smaller, and get rid of some of the constraints that we had to deal with because of the fact that we did a two-stage upgrade to 6,500 meters. So my biggest wish would be to be able to just take all the components, get a brand new frame, and reconfigure the whole thing and make it look a little bit different than it does today.
0: It must be very cool to pilot a vessel in these unexplored parts of the world that you built yourself with your own hands.
5: The best part is really working with the people. You know, we consider ourselves stewards of a very special piece of gear. And we're entrusted with a lot of responsibility to keep people healthy and safe and to do great science. So that means a lot to me. And that's what I'm passionate about, as opposed to, working for a for-profit, company making somebody else money. I think this is so much better being able to say that, at the end of the day or at the end of my career, maybe we were able to help humanity in some way.
0: Anthony Tarantino is Program Manager for the Alvin Group at the Woods Hole Oceanographic Institution. Thank you for being with me today.
5: Oh, thanks. My pleasure. Thanks for having me.
0: Before we go, I need your help. I spend so much of my day in front of screens, like many of you perhaps, and I want to know, do you have a creative solution for getting yourself moving, for interrupting the scroll cycle? And how did you know you hit screen time rock bottom? Call us and tell us your story. 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Jumping jacks off camera in meetings? I don't know what it is. 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I'm Flora Lichtman.
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8: 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Mostly clear tonight, inland valley lows dropping to the low to mid 60s. I'm David Fleming with this KVCR weather update. Sunny once again tomorrow, the highs going through the weekend remaining in the mid 90s, back to just either side of 100 by the time we get to mid next week.
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21: BBC World Service at 7 hours GMT. This is Weekend. I'm Paul Henley. Coming up this hour, protests continue in Ukraine over the sacking of the defence minister, Mykhailo Fedorov. We'll hear from a ministry official.
22: He made a lot of reforms and transformations inside Ukraine. He became a symbol of changes inside army and changes inside the Ukrainian society.
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23: When I look back on that young man, the delusions and false narrative he took as truth, and then I feel sorry for the boy that I was there.
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24: Live from NPR News in Washington, I'm Dan Ronan. A week of heavy rains in storm-battered Texas has left two people dead. Hundreds have been rescued after flooding in the state's hill country. More than 2 feet of rain has fallen in some parts of the state, causing swollen rivers and creeks to overflow their banks. Texas Governor Greg Abbott said emergency workers have safely removed people from flooded homes and cars. He declared 28 counties in the state a disaster area. The declaration will fast-track accessibility to get federal assistance. He's also warning people to remain vigilant.
25: Even if rain is not falling, because of the flow of water downstream, residents and leaders need to understand the rivers will still rise and still pose life-threatening danger.
24: Meanwhile, the Lower Colorado River Authority Saturday said it plans to open two floodgates on the Mansfield Dam to lower water levels on Lake Travis. It's the first time that's been done since 2019. China's government is denying President Trump's claims that it interfered in the U.S. elections in 2020. In a primetime address Thursday night, Trump accused Beijing of compromising American voter data. Yan Kamatsin Brumby reports from China.
26: Beijing's Ministry of Foreign Affairs says China has, quote, no interest in interfering in the U.S. election and have never done so. The statement comes after Trump accused Beijing of interfering in the 2020 U.S. elections. He says newly declassified documents reveal, quote, shocking vulnerabilities in the US election system. Trump further says that Beijing illegally acquired some 220 million US voter names and addresses. A previous US intelligence assessment from 2021 found no evidence of foreign actors altering voter registrations or casting ballots during the 2020 vote. Beijing's foreign ministry says Trump's claims have, quote, no factual ground and are aimed at defaming China. For NPR News, I'm Yang Kamjumbrimbi in Hong Kong.
24: Coca-Cola says its Farley milk production is still paused following a cyber attack. As Marlon Hyde from WABE reports, the Atlanta-based beverage company says project quality has not been compromised.
2: Fairlife is temporarily suspending U.S. milk production as it addresses a ransomware event. The dairy company, which is owned by Coca-Cola, said this week it had detected that an unauthorized user had accessed its milk production-related systems. The company said it activated its incident response protocols and started investigating. Fairlife Dairy is one of Coca-Cola's most popular brands. In 2020, Coke fully acquired the milk brand for almost $1 billion. The company's dairy production in Canada was not impacted. Coca-Cola says it does not have any additional information and did not indicate when Fairlife systems would be restored. For NPR News, I'm Marlon Hyde in Atlanta.
24: And this is NPR. The Centers for Disease Control and Prevention and the Food and Drug Administration is advising consumers to avoid eating shredded iceberg lettuce at Taco Bell locations in Indiana, Kentucky, Michigan, Ohio, and West Virginia. More than 1,600 people have reportedly become ill after eating at the Taco Bell franchises in those states beginning in May. There have been 94 hospitalizations, but no deaths so far. One of Cuba's most prominent dissidents is expected to leave the island Saturday into a forced exile. As Evander Peralta reports, the musician and performance artist served 5 years in prison.
3: Luis Manuel Otero Alcantara was sentenced to 5 years in prison for public disorder. Otero was arrested following nationwide government protests in 2021. He was part of a group who composed an anti-government song that went on to win 2 Latin Grammys. It's over. We're no longer scared. The government's lies are over, they sang. Otero completed his 5-year sentence more than a week ago, but has continued to be detained. A U.S. embassy official in Havana tells NPR if the Cuban government allows, Otero will board a plane to Miami on Saturday. The U.S. will allow him to enter under humanitarian or significant public benefit parole. Ida Peralta, NPR News, Mexico City.
24: President Trump is urging the newly appointed U.S. Senator Darlene Graham, the sister of the late Senator Lindsey Graham, to seek a full 6-year term. Filing for the special election begins next week. Democrats have already selected their candidate, Dr. Annie Andrews. From Washington, this is NPR.
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21: Hello, it's 7:06 GMT, and this is Weekend here on the BBC World Service. I'm Paul Henley, and my guests on this edition of the programme are Jason Horowitz, who's Madrid bureau chief for the New York Times, and Michaela Wrong, who's a journalist and author focusing particularly on Africa. More from them soon. But we begin this hour in Ukraine, where there have been more protests for another night against President Zelensky's sacking of the country's defence minister, Mykhailo Fedorov. Crowds of mainly young people who gathered in the capital, Kiev, for a second night, and elsewhere in the country, they were chanting the minister's name. Well, the defense minister was removed after he fell out with the commander of Ukraine's armed forces, whom he accused of being resistant to modernization. Mr. Fedorov has led technological innovation in the ministry, which includes the use of high-tech drones, and many have credited him for Ukraine's successful attacks on Russian infrastructure recently. Let's talk live to Andrew Kramer, who is the Kiev bureau chief for the New York Times. He joins us on the line very kindly from the Ukrainian capital. Andrew, Russia's reporting that drone strikes by Ukraine have killed 7 overnight. even with the sacking of Fedorov, does it look like Kiev's strategy of drone attacks deep inside Russia will continue?
5: Well, thank you for having me on. I think this was a continuation of the drone program that Fedorov became the face of and had been a major champion of. The reports of drone strikes were in Vladimir and Elektrostal. These are locations outside Moscow and also at an airfield in Crimea and Sevastopol, Feodosia, and Kerch. So Ukraine is consistently able to hit a wide range of targets almost nightly inside Russia. And this is one of the things that Fedorov had certainly championed, and the civilian casualties are a tragedy when they happen on either side.
21: And that success of military intervention in Russia, does that explain Mr. Fedorov's obvious popularity?
5: I think it does. The idea that robots, small drones and robotic systems can replace soldiers, tanks, and artillery in some roles, it breathed new hope into the war for Ukrainians. And this is something that was popular and widely supported.
21: The government's going to have to deal with that anger. It sounds as if it's not going away anytime soon.
5: Well, that's correct. There are new protests planned for this evening. And interestingly, the protests have shifted not only for support for Fedorov, as we heard on that audio clip that you played, but also direct opposition to the commander-in-chief, Syrsky. So it's an extraordinary situation where you have a square in the capital with thousands of protesters calling for the resignation of the commander-in-chief of the army during wartime.
21: Is President Zelensky's popularity suffering?
5: I think it certainly has. Zelensky is, however, very sensitive to public opinion, and this is one of the rare instances where there have been street protests. But civic activism and street protests is very important in Ukrainian politics. So he has in the past responded to these events and acquiesced to demands. We'll see what happens now.
21: Many thanks, Andrew Kramer, Kyiv bureau chief, for the New York Times, live from the Ukrainian capital there. I've also been speaking to Yuri Gudimenko, who is the chairman of the Anti-Corruption Council at the Defense Ministry of Ukraine. The council's a unit within the ministry and reviews military contacts, thereby tackling corruption. I asked Mr. Gudimenko why people were so unhappy about the sacking of Mr. Fedorov.
6: It's the first time in all the Ukrainian history when the people going to protest, not about, okay, government fire this minister, but for the stop the firing of the minister. It's really unique situation. Ukrainian society really do not understand what happens next days, because you can't find any important person inside the Ukrainian society who firing of the Minister of Defense is fine, it's a great idea. Nobody understands what's happened.
21: Why was this minister so popular?
6: A simple answer is because he made a lot of reforms and transformations inside Ukraine. He became a symbol of transformation. He is a symbol of changes inside army and changes inside the Ukrainian society.
21: Was he the mastermind of possibly turning the war in Ukraine's favor? That's what some people say.
6: Mr. Fedorov is an important part of changes, but of course the main role is on Ukrainian soldiers, officers, colonels, generals, thousands of them. But Mr. Fedorov, he is providing these transforms. He has opened the doors for the new reforms.
21: And the head of the armed forces, Alexander Syrsky, was a much older man. He is a much older man. It was Soviet trained in Moscow. There was a clear clash between the two, a difference, wasn't there?
6: Yeah, old army. But to be clear and to be frank, he is a good general. He is a very good general. This conflict is not about the personal conflicts. People on the streets, on our squares, don't talk about just persons. We talk about our future. And Syrsky became a symbol of yesterday's army. And today we're talking not about the conflict, about
22: persons. We're talking about conflict of philosophies, philosophy of yesterday and philosophy of tomorrow.
21: Has President Zelensky picked the wrong side in that conflict?
22: Yes, yes, he did.
21: What will happen because of that?
22: Nobody knows, but last half of year, Ukrainian society again believes in our victory. We just don't understand what happens.
21: Could President Zelensky have another motive for getting rid of Mr. Fedorov, which is that his political light was shining too brightly? He was becoming a rival.
22: I think it could be because Mr. Fedorov is very popular. He's young and a lot of people believe in him. And Mr. Sirsky never ever could be a president or a favorite in presidential elections because he's not a popular person. That's it. And Mr. Fedorov really can have a winning in any elections if he won it. But I believe, my opinion is that Mr. Fedorov just 2 days ago doesn't have any thought about elections, but he think only about the war.
21: That was Yuri Gudimenko, who is chairman of the Anti-Corruption Council at the Defense Ministry in Kiev. Jason Horowitz, we don't often get close up to Ukrainian politics. We know that President Zelensky is unpopular in the White House. It's an unfamiliar story of him being unpopular at home, isn't it?
0: Yeah, what's so interesting in this story to me is this sort of generational divide that we're seeing, right? Mm. You have this sort of old, almost Soviet era view that artillery and ammunition are going to be key to the war. And then you have the new almost startup version by the now former defense minister focusing on robots and drones. And as far as the politics goes, and Andrew has reported on this wonderfully, is that, you know, and politics doesn't stop, right? Just because a war is going on. And one thing that Italy, that sort of classroom of human nature taught me, is that politics and ambitions, no matter the circumstances, are always present. And, you know, as Andrew has written, you know, Fedorov is a potential political rival. And I think that maybe is not something we should discount in all of this.
21: In Mr. Fedorov, Michela, the Ukrainian public, particularly younger members of the public, seem to see a glimmer of hope in this war. He provided a window to a victory, maybe. Do you think that was key?
1: Yes. I think he, from what one gathers, he has transformed the nature of warfare. This use of drones, of robots on the ground. And I think it's very interesting what's happened in Ukraine, because I think it's transformed the face of war around the world, in that, you know, NATO experts, British defense experts have been going to Ukraine and seeing what happens on the battlefield and applying those lessons and seeing that we also need to stop being old army here in the UK. You know, we need to adopt the same methodology. War is going to look very, very different. And it seems that Fedorov really was at the sort of cutting edge of adopting new approaches. And whatever happens to him now politically, those methods and those tactical approaches, I think, are going to become absolutely, you know, omnipresent.
21: It sounds, Jason, as if big things could happen to him politically, Mr. Fedorov, former defense minister, doesn't it?
0: Well, it seems like he has a lot of runway in front of him. I mean, he has people in the squares around the country demanding that he be restored. You know, he's clearly popular and he's young. He's 35 years old. As Andrew's pointing out, Zelensky is not as popular as he once was. So I think we'll probably hear from him a lot in the future.
21: Meanwhile, the war, Michela, goes on. It grinds on and is eclipsed often by other global stories. It's a thorn in the side of the White House still.
1: I think people say that the world only media readers only have room in their heads for sort of two foreign stories at one time. I tend to think it's only one foreign story, and I think
7: not on the World Service.
1: No, absolutely. But at the moment, you know, that story is probably Iran and Hormuz. And the White House is even more sort of narrowly focused, I think.
7: This is the BBC World Service, and the time now is 7:17 GMT. Now, to an extraordinary story about a man from Afghanistan whose biggest goal in life was once to become a Taliban suicide bomber. Having witnessed unspeakable horrors during war and under Taliban control in Kabul as a young man, Maiwand said that he was tempted by promises of beautiful virgins and of having a seat reserved for him near Allah's throne. The older Maiwand Banayi discovered that things were not as clear-cut as he'd supposed. He turned his back on the Taliban. He became a refugee. These days, he's settled in the English Midlands, working as a physiotherapist for the British National Health Service, and he's become an author. His autobiographical book called Illusions of Paradise has just been published in paperback. I talked to him about his story. I asked him how these days he looked back on his 16-year-old self, the person who'd wanted to be a suicide bomber.
23: When I look back on that young man, the delusions and false narrative he took as truth, and then I feel sorry for the boy that I was there. I was brainwashed and I was radicalized and I fell for myths and I was fed a bunch of lies and myths. I was green and naive at that time, so any teaching or any idea my madrasa teacher put forth, I accepted them as a truth, and now I realize how I was kind of misled by a bunch of lies, and then I shudder with fear for today's generation of young men and women once again living under the Taliban's harsh rules and are attending madrasas and are being brainwashed into destructive ideologies of jihadism and martyrdom.
7: But you'd also had a pretty dark life. And if any light was offered in it, you can imagine how you'd walk towards it. I've described you as having witnessed horrors in Kabul. What are we talking about? What horrors?
23: Yes, definitely. When I was 12 years of age, the American-backed Mujahideen took over and the communist-backed regime collapsed. And then the Mujahideen turned their guns on each other. So a severe kind of civil war erupted, and I remained stranded in the midst of that civil war for about 2 years, living under constant bombardment, you know, fearing the next rocket would fall on your head, and suffering from constant kind of hunger and fears. It was a really difficult situation. I have captured that in my book, and it's something like the horror that I witnessed. No child should ever have to kind of witness it again.
7: You saw dead bodies on the street, didn't you? You witnessed public executions.
23: That was during the Taliban. I witnessed public execution, but that is just prior to that. And during the civil war, I've seen dogs eating human bodies, you know, I've seen corpses. I have seen a 4-year-old child, you know, killed in front of my eyes, you know, and it was really difficult to see that. And also, when you're living in constant fear, you know, you think, you know, the next rocket would hit our house. And then when a rocket hit the next door house, it would pelt debris and dust into our house. So every rocket, you know, sent tremor into our heart. Just imagining that your death is just kind of only a few minutes away.
7: Was there a moment that turned you against the extremist teaching that you were subjected to? Was there a moment when you thought, no, jihadism isn't what I thought?
23: Yes, I wouldn't say there was one specific moment. It was just a gradual process. I mean, it didn't happen overnight. The first phase was when I lost my passion for the Taliban. It was just the second time when I was traveling to join a battalion. And the car was one stop. They were asking us to pray. We prayed there. And then the car traveled a few miles down the road in another barracks. You know, they stopped us again, and they were forcing us to play. And I told them that it was not the way that they were preaching Islam. And I acted a bit cocky, but then one of them said, if I didn't shut my mouth, you will bury 30 bullets in my stomach. That really hurt my ego, and it didn't resonate well with me. And then again, in 1997, when I went with my cousin and saw the execution ceremony, two thieves were brought, they chopped their hands. It really turned my stomach. And then it was just a gradual process. So every kind of doubt and every question was a new crack, you know, in my faith, until I eventually lost the faith in that entire ideology. And then when I came to Europe, I was exposed more to philosophy, reading science and evolution. From that, I concluded that Quran was not the words of God. It was just man-made. And then now I'm an advocate for critical thinking and scientific literacy in Afghanistan and much of the world. Yeah.
7: Do you remember when you made the decision to get out, to become a migrant?
23: Yeah, it was in 2021, after September 11 attack. The refugee camp that I used to live, there was a kind of police checkpoint there. Some of the lad protested against Pakistan for allowing America to use their land as a launching pad, so they smashed that police checkpoint. But at that time, I had no association with them, and the next rumor spread, and my name was by connection as well. And then I had a quarrel with my father. But at that time, I was watching a lot of kind of Western movies as well, and I had a dream, you know, to live in a free world. And so my father, then I was going to Iran, and then he arranged some money and I came as an asylum seeker to the UK. Yeah.
7: You were attracted to an ideology as a youth. What kind of philosophy do you attach to your daily life now that you're working in the NHS, you're a physiotherapist? Do you need more than that mentally?
23: Yeah, actually, that's a really profound question. I think Aristotle said, as human, we are goal-seeking animal, and we are just always looking for meaning. I mean, yes, religion does give you meaning. You know, like it was a good coping strategy for me when I was in the refugee camps, and then when I fled war as well. But then maybe the violent kind of side of that ideology leads you to somewhere darker. But nowadays, I find meaning, you know, from more of curiosity, studying science, studying philosophy. I make my own meaning rather than, you know, following a herd mentality.
7: Maiwand Banerjee, a man who's done more than the average amount of thinking on the purpose of his life, now living in this country, born in Afghanistan. He's the author of Delusions of Paradise. What did you make, Michaela, of his pretty amazing story?
1: Amazing, amazing. What a thoughtful man. I mean, he sounded like he should appear on Richard Dawkins' podcast, I thought. But he reminded me a bit of...
7: As a humanist, you mean?
1: Yeah, talking about science and, you know, the meaning of life and how you find it in scientific research and the biology of our existence. But he reminded me a bit of Ed Hussein and the book he wrote in 2007, The Islamist, because that was about a British Briton who is radicalized very young, and you know, becomes an extremist by his own very, very honest account, and then realizes that he's on the wrong path and really regrets his actions, and it was turned into a film. And I think these books are very important because it's young people, you know, who are explaining how they became radicalized and how they realized that it was the wrong path, and only, you know, only they can really explain that and communicate with other young people facing those choices. The question is how he's going to get that message out, because, you know, we know that 40% of Britons haven't read a book in the last 12 months, apparently. So, you know, he's going to get it out by speaking on the BBC, but, you know, he needs to find other ways of, you know, giving talks.
7: It was a hardback book. It's now a paperback. Suggests it has a significant market.
1: Yeah.
7: He is getting his message out there. Jason, on the face of it, Marwan Banerjee is why many people argue against illegal immigration. Former Taliban devotee from Kabul who illegally entered the UK and Ireland, isn't he?
0: Yeah, in a way, yes. I mean, his story reminds me of, you know, I heard many sort of harrowing tales when I would go to refugee camps in Greece, Samos and Lesbos, and it's just, you would keep hearing these stories that were just horrifying, and it's so important that he's able to tell that story. And also, as an immigrant who arrived in a country and is now contributing to that country, right? It shows that immigration is complicated, right? Not every person who comes to a country illegally is a criminal. It could be someone who is going to vastly make our country a better place, even with some serious baggage, right? It also just reminds me of it's such a hopeful story in its own way. It reminds me going to Mosul in Iraq with Pope Francis in 2020. And just, you know, seeing all these drawings on the wall of kids playing with their faces taken out by the Islamic State. But that then I was looking around, those kids were playing again, right? That history has a way of doing horrible things, but also repairing.
7: So thank you.
0: That's what I take from that story.
7: You're listening to an edition of Weekend here on the BBC World Service. We're live from London. My guests on the programme are Michaela Rong, who's a journalist and author focusing particularly on Africa, and Jason Horowitz, who's live from Madrid. He is the Spanish Capital Bureau Chief for the New York Times. This is the BBC World Service. Much more to come.

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4: I'm Nina Kim. Next time on Forum, the so-called loyalty questions asked of Japanese Americans interned during World War II drive acclaimed writer Karente Yamashita's new novel about that historical period of state-sanctioned violence against immigrants and citizens. We'll talk with Yamashita about the novel's unfortunate relevance today. It's called Questions 27 and 28. 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
6: I'm Windsor Johnston with these headlines. The United States and Iran are exchanging new strikes as their fight over the Strait of Hormuz intensifies. American forces hit Iranian surveillance sites, underground weapon storage, and maritime capabilities early today. Tehran retaliated with strikes reported from Kuwait, Jordan, and Iraq. Millions of people across the Great Lakes, Northeast, and Mid-Atlantic are facing another day of unhealthy air from wildfires burning in Minnesota and Canada. Air quality alerts are expected to remain in effect through today. First responders in Texas are again rescuing people trapped by rising floodwaters after another round of heavy rain. At least two people have died in the floods. I'm Windsor Johnston, NPR News in Washington.

0: when you travel so much, is it hard to have a place you call home, a center of gravity?
1: I don't know where I feel grounded or how to feel grounded in a place, because I never really stop moving. It feels like you're an astronaut sometimes. Transmissions come in here and there from home or various places, but it feels pretty floaty sometimes.
0: John R. Miller, his new album, The Great Unknowing, is out now. Thanks so much for stopping by, sharing your music with us.
1: Thanks very much for having me in. Puzzle pieces made of
0: time. This is Weekend Edition from NPR News. I'm Scott Simon.
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5: I'm Windsor Johnston with these headlines. Fighting between the United States and Iran is escalating around the Strait of Hormuz. U.S. forces struck Iranian military and maritime targets early today, including surveillance facilities and underground weapon sites. Iran responded with attacks reported in Kuwait, Jordan, and Iraq. Wildfire smoke is again pushing air pollution to unhealthy levels across a large part of the country. Millions of people from the Great Lakes through the Northeast and Mid-Atlantic are under air quality alerts because of fires in Minnesota and Canada. More heavy rain is triggering new flooding and rescues across Texas. At least 2 people have died and nearly 600 have been taken to shelter. I'm Windsor Johnston, NPR News in Washington.

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1: I'm Kelly Corrigan. 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
5: I'm Nora Rahm with these headlines. Russian officials say at least 7 people were killed in Ukrainian drone strikes overnight. Dozens were wounded. Ukrainian President Volodymyr Zelensky said the strikes were against logistical facilities that supplied components for drone production. Air quality warnings are expected to remain in effect throughout much of the U.S., at least through today, caused by smoke from wildfires in Minnesota and Canada. Millions of people are affected. And floodwaters continue to rise in south-central Texas. Governor Greg Abbott issued a major disaster declaration for the hardest-hit counties and says more will be added. I'm Nora Rahm, NPR News in Washington.

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7: I'm Nora Rahm with these headlines. The U.S. and Iran launched airstrikes against each other's targets again last night, the seventh night in a row. The U.S. military says it hit military and surveillance sites across Iran. Iranian officials say they targeted U.S. military assets in Kuwait, Bahrain, and Jordan. Officials in Venezuela now say that more than 5,000 people died in twin powerful earthquakes last month. The revised death toll was released last night as workers continue to clear debris. And in men's soccer, the World Cup final takes place tomorrow afternoon. Spain is looking for its second title. It's challenging Argentina, the defending champion. I'm Nora Rahm, NPR News in Washington.

0: In just a minute, your workout just got a lot more delicious in our Listener Limerick Challenge game. Call 1-888-WAIT-WAIT to join us on air. We'll be back in a minute with more of Wait, Wait, Don't Tell Me from NPR.
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0: 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Join us for sketches, stories, and songs from the studio. I'll tell another true childhood tale. Retired actress Martha Young stirs up trouble at the retirement home in Hollywood. Comedian Matt Knutson returns with another hilarious APS news. And Brooklyn indie folk act The Davenports perform.
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4: At the end, at the end of World War II, the world was facing an unprecedented refugee crisis.
5: You would think that as Americans become more and more aware of the horrors of the Holocaust, that there would have been overwhelming support to bend, if not break, immigration laws to accommodate the survivors. But there really isn't. When you look at the arc of refugee history in the United States, you see that at distinct moments, there are either presidents or members of Congress who feel that we have a humanitarian obligation to assist a particular population. And they use all the methods at their disposal. They exercise political will to make it happen.
4: You're listening to Throughline from NPR, where we go back in time to understand the present. Coming up this hour, the moments of crisis that birthed the U.S. refugee and asylum system. First, here's what's happening in our world today.
6: Live from NPR News in Washington, I'm Nora Rahm. The U.S. military says two U.S. troops were killed yesterday in an Iranian missile attack on a base in Jordan. A third one is missing. The U.S. and Iran launched attacks against each other's targets again last night. Iran's supreme leader is warning of unforgettable lessons if the U.S. attacks continue. Iran's Deputy Foreign Minister Kazem Gharibabadi said his country has suspended its commitments to a memorandum of understanding with the U.S., which was meant to lead to negotiations for a permanent peace deal. NPR's Dia Hadid reports.
7: Gharibabadi's statement was carried on Tasnim, an Iranian-backed media outlet. The memorandum was mediated by Pakistan and signed by both sides about a month ago. But President Trump announced the deal was over in the first week of July. That was after fighting intensified, after Iran fired on three ships in the Strait of Hormuz, which appeared to defy an Iranian-announced route through the waterway. U.S. forces have increasingly targeted Iranian infrastructure used by civilians in recent days, including bridges. Iran has been striking Gulf countries that host U.S. military bases, including hitting a water desalination plant in Kuwait. Pakistan's foreign minister called on both sides to recommit to the memorandum. Dia Hadid, NPR News, Doha.
6: Air quality warnings are expected to remain in effect throughout much of the U.S., at least through today, caused by smoke from wildfires in Minnesota and Canada. Millions of people are subjected to hazardous smoke drifting across the Great Lakes, Northeast, and Mid-Atlantic regions. Children, older adults, and people with lung or heart disease are urged to stay indoors. New York City resident Laura Shapiro is searching for a high-quality face mask.
8: You can feel a little bit in your breathing. You know, and you just know that it's not good to breathe in all these toxins.
6: The National Weather Service says a string of heavy storms may improve air quality today. Several states are asking voters to make it more difficult to approve constitutional amendments. NPR's Ashley Lopez reports on the measures that call for higher thresholds for amendments to pass.
9: Supporters of these measures say a simple majority makes it too easy for voters to make changes to their state's constitution. That's why state lawmakers in North Dakota, South Dakota, and Utah are asking their voters this year to consider raising the approval threshold to 60%. Kelly Hall with the Fairness Project says that would make citizen-led amendments nearly impossible.
10: That 60% supermajority is such a high threshold for agreement on any topic in our divided America that it really does thwart the will of the majority. It thwarts the will of the people.
9: Next month, voters in Missouri will consider a measure requiring amendments passed in each of the state's congressional districts. Ashley Lopez, NPR News.
6: This is NPR News. Russian officials say at least 9 people were killed in Ukrainian drone strikes overnight. They struck warehouses owned by a major online retailer in Russia. Ukrainian President Volodymyr Zelensky said the strikes were against logistical facilities that supplied components for drone production. Officials in Venezuela now say more than 5,000 people have died in twin powerful earthquakes last month. The revised death toll was released last night as workers continue to clear debris. One of the longest-standing world records in track was broken today in a London stadium. Vicky Barker reports.
11: It's a world record! Guessing!
12: Briton Josh Kerr, an Olympian and world champion middle distance runner, ran the mile in 3 minutes and 42.66 seconds, knocking nearly half a second off the previous world record set back in 1999. BBC commentator Steve Cram, himself a previous world record holder for the mile, noted Kerr will collect a $50,000 prize for his achievement. Not bad, Cram quipped, for less than 4 minutes work and years of preparation and training. For NPR News, I'm Vicky Barker in London.
6: Another kind of record was broken last night in Philadelphia. More than 77,000 tickets were sold at Lincoln Financial Field to see comedian Shane Gillis, the most tickets sold for a solo comedian. I'm Nora Rahm, NPR News in Washington.
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14: 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Next up on Kelly Corrigan Wonders is a conversation with the casting director behind Bridesmaids, Barbie, Veep, The Office. Before algorithms told Hollywood who was funny, Allison Jones was in the back row of comedy clubs, watching faces and taking notes. Join us for a conversation about how she has found some of America's best talent.
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4: You're listening to Throughline from NPR. I'm Rund Abdel-Fattah. Since we first ran this episode in 2024, the process of seeking asylum in this country has only become more fraught and more politically charged. And in June of this year, the Supreme Court passed 2 rulings that could make seeking safe haven in this country even more difficult. So we're bringing you this episode on how we got the asylum system we have, with a few updates about these new rulings and what it means for the future of asylum in the U.S.
15: The New Colossus by Emma Lazarus. Not like the brazen giant of Greek fame with conquering limbs astride from land to land. Here at our sea-washed sunset gates shall stand a mighty woman with a torch.
4: This poem, written in 1883, is etched into the base of the Statue of Liberty.
15: Give me your tired, your poor, your huddled masses yearning to breathe free. Send these, the homeless, tempest-tossed to me. I lift my lamp beside the golden door.
16: Y subí hasta acá porque me pienso tirar por ese río en cualquier momento.
17: He says he's planning to swim across the Rio Grande and ask for asylum.
18: If you want to secure the border, there's 3 things you need to do. Number one, you need to change the asylum laws.
19: Mayor Adams says supporting asylum seekers is putting New York City into a financial crisis.
20: This issue will destroy New York City.
21: They're welcome if they come legally. They're not welcome if they're illegal.
22: Earlier today, President Biden signed an executive order that shuts down asylum claims once they reach a certain level.
23: Our country is full.
24: And when he's back in the White House, President-elect Trump has promised to immediately crack down.
25: Can't take you anymore. I'm sorry. Can't happen. So turn around.
4: In 2023, 1.6 million immigrants arrived in the U.S. That same year, more than 450,000 people filed for asylum, the highest number on record.
0: put very simply, and we'll get into this more later, asylum seekers are fleeing persecution in their home countries and asking to be allowed to stay in the U.S.
4: To request asylum, you first have to be inside the U.S. And many of the people seeking asylum now cross into the U.S. via the border with Mexico, which is part of what puts asylum at the center of immigration policy debates. While Americans don't all agree on what the solutions are to immigration, the majority say that the number of people seeking to enter at the southern border is a problem, and that the government is doing a bad job of addressing it.
0: But it is legal to seek asylum, and the U.S. has long professed that it's a country where people can come to do that. That's the promise etched into the base of the Statue of Liberty. It's an idea that remains at the heart of many of the debates about immigration today. Debates that are and have long been ultimately about when, why, and to whom we open our doors.
2: It was a heartbreaking thing to see those refugees when they came into West Germany.
3: He tried to come to this country in a hope of a better future.
5: I left Vietnam on May the 12th, 1979 on a very small boat.
2: And they didn't have anything to eat. They were sick.
5: We got nothing left except the clothes we wear on our body.
7: God willing, the judge gives us the opportunity on that day to obtain asylum in this great country.
4: I'm Rand Abdel Fattah.
0: And I'm Ramtin Arablouei. Coming up, the story of how the U.S. asylum system was forged in response to moments of crisis and where it left gaps, from Jewish refugees fleeing the Holocaust to Cuban and Haitian asylum seekers during the Cold War, to the precarious system of today. First things first, what defines an asylum seeker?
8: A well-founded fear of persecution on account of race, religion, nationality, membership in a particular social group, or political opinion.
0: These criteria come from the 1951 United Nations Refugee Convention. And like the name suggests, refugees and asylum seekers have to meet the same standards.
26: While the definition is the same, I would argue it's harder to meet the definition of an asylee than meet the definition of a refugee.
0: So, refugees and asylum seekers, same criteria, but two parallel tracks in our immigration system. Refugees start their process outside the U.S., maybe at a U.S. embassy or a refugee camp, and they stay outside the U.S. until they're approved for resettlement. This is the path my family took to come to the U.S. from Iran.
4: For asylum seekers, the process looks different. Their journey through the system begins after they've already arrived in the U.S., or at what's called a port of entry.
8: It could be an airport like JFK or Dulles.
4: This is Maria Cristina Garcia. She's a professor of history at Cornell University who studies immigrants, refugees, and asylum seekers.
8: Or it could be another port of entry like the U.S.-Mexico border or the U.S.-Canada border.
4: For those arriving at a port of entry at the border, most are put into expedited removal proceedings, which can mean deportation within days. To stop this, they then have to express a fear of returning to their home country to an official at the border.
0: An official at the port of entry will interview them to determine if they have a credible fear of persecution if they were returned to their home country. And the burden of proof for this is on the asylum seeker, which isn't always easy.
8: Oftentimes, when you're fleeing for your life, you don't have time to pick up the supporting documentation that you need that might help to make a successful case for asylum. Oftentimes, you don't even have proof of identity.
0: And that kind of thing can count against you.
4: A quick side note here. The June 2026 ruling from the Supreme Court has to do specifically with those coming through the southern border and the definition of being in the U.S. The ruling gives the Trump administration the power to turn people away from the U.S. border before they even get the chance to speak to an official and do that credible fear interview. It's a policy started under the Obama administration and expanded under Trump. It's meant to stem the flow of people attempting to apply for asylum.
8: There's a belief that the person who is requesting asylum intends to deceive and will say just about anything in order to enter the United States.
0: Those who aren't granted asylum after their interview might be scheduled to have a hearing in immigration court where they can further plead their case. But getting in front of a judge is easier said than done.
8: There's a huge backlog. It can be as long as 3 years before you have your first hearing.
4: Currently, the backlog in U.S. immigration courts is over 3.2 million cases, 2.3 million of which are pending asylum cases. There are only around 700 immigration judges in the U.S. handling the massive backlog.
26: Refugees and asylees and border security, they're all interlocking.
4: This is Ruth Wassum. She spent nearly three decades working at the Congressional Research Service, researching immigration policy.
26: And that complexity is very difficult to maneuver if you're a potential immigrant or a potential refugee. And if you're a policymaker trying to come up with reasonable policies to deal with the 21st century.
4: While asylum seekers wait, they're in legal limbo. Some are held in detention as they wait for their case to be decided, but most are released into the U.S. If they don't get a decision on their case in 150 days, which is basically impossible given the backlog, they become eligible for work authorization. But until their case is decided, they're generally not eligible for federal benefits.
0: If this all seems super complicated, it's because it is.
26: Our entire immigration system is based on laws second only to the tax code in the volume of law, the complexity of which gets down to the very detailed particulars of who's eligible and who isn't. Refugees and asylees were always an afterthought in that system.
0: So why do we have this system?
15: Send these, the homeless, tempest-tossed to me. I lift my lamp beside the golden door.
4: We're back at the end of the 19th century and beginning of the 20th century, before any sort of asylum system even existed. It was a period of massive immigration. People from China, Germany, Ireland, and England who were leaving behind famines and job shortages. People fleeing the Balkan Wars, Russians fleeing the Russian Revolution, and Jewish people fleeing anti-Semitic pogroms.
0: Today, we might call some of these people asylum seekers or refugees, but back then, the U.S. didn't have those legal categories.
4: Many of these immigrants came through Ellis Island in New York City or Angel Island off San Francisco. They often settled nearby, creating new ethnic enclaves and immigrant neighborhoods. And Congress took notice.
8: Congress began to pass ever more draconian laws to restrict immigration from different parts of the world. And the laws reflected who they were most concerned about at a particular moment in time.
4: They reflected growing nativist sentiments in the U.S.
8: So with every passing decade, different populations were targeted for control. So first it was the Chinese, but then it was other Asian populations, political radicals, Southern and Eastern Europeans, Mormons and homosexuals.
4: Until it all culminated in one bill. The Johnson-Reed Act, also known as the Immigration Act of 1924. The bill would limit immigration by setting strict quotas for each country.
26: They went back to the census data and they allocated annual admissions of immigrants based on the percent of the U.S. population in 1890 that was living here, so that we didn't get so many Italians, didn't get so many Serbians, didn't get so many people from Russia.
6: People who, some of whom today would be considered white American, but at that time,
26: they weren't then.
9: This bill has already done more than anything I know of to bring about discord among our resident aliens.
0: Emanuel Seller was one of the few people in Congress to speak out against this bill.
9: The Italian is told he's not wanted. The Pole's confronted with the stigma of inferiority. Fortunate is the one whose cradle was rocked in Germany or England.
0: It was his first year as a representative from New York.
26: And I'm not one to talk about great men in terms of his history as being explained by great men, but I am someone to talk about perseverance and people that do seize the moment. Emanuel Sellers was one of that.
0: Emanuel Seller was the grandson of immigrants.
26: He was a German Jew, started out as a young lawyer.
0: He had built a law practice around helping immigrants who had broken the law and were under the threat of deportation. He thought the bill would create resentment towards the United States and other parts of the world because of how restrictive it was towards people from Asia or Eastern Europe.
9: Thanks to the ill-considered and improvident Johnson Bill, and so race is set against race, class against class.
0: Despite Emanuel Seller's protests, the 1924 Immigration Act passed both the House and Senate with overwhelming majorities. It was signed into law in May 1924, and for the next several decades, it would limit immigration by imposing strict quotas. The highest quota was the 65,000 spots given to Great Britain and Northern Ireland. But more than three dozen countries, from Ethiopia to Iraq, were given just 100 spots each, and immigration from Asia was effectively banned.
6: What would you say is the driving kind of social force that culminates in such a, as you say, draconian measure against immigration?
8: Well, there was a concern that the numbers were just too large, you know, that millions of people were coming in during a very short period of time, and they wondered what the influx of so many people in a short period of time would mean for democratic institutions, would mean for the cultural makeup of the United States, what it would mean for the prosperity of the country.
6: So these laws pass, and then the 1924 Act, you know, really takes it to an even more severe level. Mm-hmm. One of the targets in this early 20th century period is specifically Eastern European Jews. Mm-hmm. And as we move into the post-World War I period and the pre-World War II period, can you describe what is happening around that community in particular when it comes to the attempted immigration to the U.S.?
8: As war expands across Europe in the 1930s and before the U.S. enters the Second World War, there are many opportunities to accommodate Jewish refugees who are fleeing Europe. Within the law, even mm-hmm. though the quotas are quite small, there are still opportunities, and we forfeit that opportunity. During the 1930s and into the 1940s, the quotas from Europe remain unfilled.
6: Oh.
8: Some immigration historians have posited that, you know, there's a concern with sponsoring spies and saboteurs that might hurt the United States, and it's those national security concerns that are dictating U.S. policy.
0: People at the highest levels of government, including President Franklin Roosevelt, supported extra scrutiny and restrictions on refugees from World War II, particularly Jewish refugees.
8: Others have made a convincing argument that it's really anti-Semitism that is shaping who we allow in and in what numbers.
6: I mean, the Nazis were making their intentions clear throughout the 30s, but once the war breaks out, I mean, now they were implementing these policies explicitly, and you had Roosevelt in office in the U.S., someone who was arguably maybe the most progressive president of the 20th century.
8: You're absolutely right. And he fails to exercise any political will. When you look at the arc of refugee history in the United States, you see that at distinct moments, there are either presidents or members of Congress who feel that we have a humanitarian obligation to assist a particular population. And they use all the methods at their disposal. They exercise political will to make it happen, even though the public opinion polls are telling them that Americans are ambivalent or outright opposed to the admission of more people. They still find a way to make it happen because they think it's the right thing to do.
6: Mm.
8: But clearly at this moment, there is no political will.
6: After World War II ends and the, you know, and the horrors of the Holocaust become plain for everyone to see, how does that impact what happens to the refugee system in the U.S.?
8: You would think that as Americans become more and more aware of the horrors of the Holocaust, that there would have been overwhelming support to bend, if not break, immigration laws to accommodate the survivors of the Holocaust and survivors of the European conflict and the conflict in Asia. But there really isn't.
6: Wow.
8: The first piece of legislation to pass to accommodate displaced persons passes in 1948. It takes 3 years for Congress to pass any legislation to accommodate displaced people from the European conflict. And even then, you know, this law only focuses on Europe. There is no attempt to even recognize that there are people in need in Asia. So the Displaced Persons Act focuses largely on accommodating displaced Europeans and accommodating ethnic Germans in particular. In fact, the number of Jewish refugees who are accommodated initially through the Displaced Persons Act is quite small.
1: If the Congress were still in session, I would return this bill without my approval and urge that a fairer, more humane bill be passed.
6: This is the statement that President Harry S. Truman put out after he signed the 1948 Displaced Persons Act into law.
8: He signs it reluctantly, but he feels that it's a law that does not exemplify American values.
1: The bill discriminates in callous fashion against displaced persons of the Jewish faith. This brutal fact cannot be obscured by the maze of technicalities in the bill.
8: What we see happening are different laws that are passed on an ad hoc basis to deal with particular emergencies. So the Displaced Persons Act is an attempt to respond to the crisis in Europe.
6: Right, right.
8: But then other laws are passed to accommodate particular groups of people. So there's the War Brides Act, for example, to bring in the European and Asian spouses and family members of American service personnel, because we want to make sure that they're happy. We want to recognize their service, and we want to make sure that their families remain intact.
0: This was passed in the wake of World War II, and other laws followed, specific to other groups.
6: So you're basically getting the beginnings of a refugee system that's kind of a hodgepodge of loopholes, is what it sounds like. It seems like it's sort of a, let's react to the latest sort of crisis that's arisen.
8: You're right. It's not really until the 1965 Hart-Celler Act that these quotas are completely overhauled and we get a very, very different immigration system.
6: The 1965 Hart-Celler Act. If something about that name sounds familiar, that's because it is.
9: Throughout all these years, as a member of Congress, I fought for change. I do not want to wait another 40 years.
6: Emanuel Seller, who spoke out in 1924 against immigration quotas, is still in Congress. And he's still mad about those quotas.
26: Almost every Congress that he served in addition to introducing legislation to get rid of the quota laws, he also had civil rights and voting rights bills. So he spent his entire legislative career on these issues.
6: And at the height of the civil rights movement, he saw that he finally had the political momentum to finish this career-long battle, to get rid of the quota laws once and for all.
9: I respectfully submit that the fears and phobias of four decades ago have no place in our society in 1964.
6: This is an excerpt of the speech Seller gave to Congress nearly 40 years later to the day after his very first speech on the House floor.
26: He was a seasoned person by this point. He was negotiating and he wanted to get this across the finish line.
9: I want to make it clear, since every discussion surrounding immigration changes is obscured by arguments about our unemployment, our lack of classrooms, our housing, we're not talking about increased immigration. We're talking about equality of opportunity for all peoples to reach this promised land.
6: The Hart-Celler Act passed, and with it came a new system. Instead of quotas that were different for each country,
4: the act created a system based primarily on immigrants' family relationships with U.S. citizens or permanent residents. There were still caps on the number of people who would be let in legally, but they were broader and didn't prioritize any one country. These changes opened the golden door to people who had been restricted for decades.
26: Manuel Sellers, however, in order to pass the 65 Act, mm-hmm. you know what he had to drop out? The refugee provisions. He had to drop out the refugee provisions. It was part of the negotiations.
4: In the end, the law made space for 6% of visas to be given out to refugees. It was the first time Congress had permanently authorized such a thing. But it soon turned out it wasn't enough. That's coming up. 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
4: You're listening to Throughline from NPR. I'm Rand Abdelfattah. The U.S. refugee and asylum system started to develop after World War II. For most of the 20th century, refugees were welcomed into the country on an ad hoc basis. There wasn't a formal system for processing them. But as time went on, it became obvious that something had to change.
16: Back in the city, normal patterns of behavior broke down. In a climate of every man for himself, American homes, offices...
0: April 1975. Saigon was in chaos as the North Vietnamese army drew closer to the city, the capital of South Vietnam. U.S. forces were rushing to get both American and South Vietnamese people out.
17: A North Vietnamese tank broke the gate at the president's palace in Saigon. A communist soldier ran the revolution's flag across the empty lawn.
0: On April 30th, the North Vietnamese army finally captured the capital, renaming it Ho Chi Minh City, and marking the end of the Vietnam War and the beginning of a refugee crisis.
26: We had thousands of people coming.
0: Ruth Wasson, former researcher at the Congressional Research Office.
16: The American airlift only took a fraction of those who wanted to leave. And for hours after the last departure, scores of people
27: separated and crying out for help, pleading not to be left behind, clutching at the last straw of hope.
26: And these were wars we were the lead player in.
4: U.S. actions had contributed to the crisis, but the idea of welcoming refugees from the wars in Vietnam, Cambodia, and Laos was not too popular in the U.S. A 1975 Gallup poll found that only 36% of Americans favored allowing Vietnamese refugees to rebuild their lives here.
26: The public opinion had never been supportive of refugees in the United States, unless it was a small number. If it was going to be 100,000 people, displaced persons, maybe a third of the country supported that. And immigration has always been the politics of numbers.
4: On top of the public disapproval, the immigration system was also struggling to handle the influx of people. The 1965 Hart-Celler Act had not set up a system for resettlement in the U.S.
26: Creating a refugee category was extremely important. There was a window and a crying need to have this.
4: Now it was up to Congress to write some legislation, which quickly became a mess. There were legislators who wanted to make refugees part of the pre-existing immigration system, which meant they'd be subject to the same numerical limits as other immigration pathways. Other legislators said, wait a minute, that's not going to work, because then refugees would be competing for spots with immigrants coming to the U.S. for work or to reunite with family members.
26: It's pretty hard when you have a political consensus for limiting the numbers to then start to have fights over refugees versus family.
6: That's why they wanted to create a separate track.
26: They wanted a totally separate track.
0: But nobody could come up with a way to impose limits on the new system that everyone could agree on. So they landed on a compromise.
26: They said Congress will do a consultation with the president every year to set the numbers because of the president's foreign policy role.
0: Like in the case of Vietnamese refugees, President Jimmy Carter, who'd taken office in 1977, wanted to make sure that people who'd helped Americans in the war were able to resettle in the U.S. afterwards.
26: A president never wanted Congress to be able to control refugees because it's a diplomacy is so important. Congress didn't want to cede power because they had control over immigration. They write the laws. Right. They control it. And so that was the compromise.
0: The 1980 Refugee Act passed 85-0.
6: Wow. Overwhelmingly passed.
26: It was legislative drafting and negotiations at its finest.
0: President Carter signed it into law in March of that year.
4: This law created the Office of Refugee Resettlement that we still have today. It created a process for refugees to be admitted and a pathway to permanent residency. It laid out all kinds of federally funded resources that should be available to refugees, like job training and English language classes. And it said that the federal government would supply resources and funding to offset any burden to the states where refugees were resettled. The 1980 Refugee Act also established a procedure for applying for asylum. Seeking asylum is slightly different from being a refugee. Asylum seekers request protection from within the United States. They might have arrived at an airport or crossed the border, or have been in the country on a visa. Refugees make their request for protection abroad, from a refugee camp or U.S. embassy. If an asylum seeker is granted protection, they are then considered to have refugee status.
26: And the euphoria of finally, after all these years, passing the Refugee Act, and the ink was hardly dry, and we had the Mariel boat lift.
4: By 1980, Fidel Castro had ruled over Cuba for over two decades. Castro's regime was politically repressive. He dismantled the free press, executed political enemies, and threw dissidents in jail. Cuba was a communist country 90 miles away from the United States.
0: It was in the middle of the Cold War. Over the next few decades, hundreds of thousands of Cubans migrated to the United States as refugees of Castro's regime. Off and on, Castro would close the island nation's borders and prevent Cuban citizens from leaving. But in April 1980,
8: Fidel Castro announces that he is opening up the port of Mariel.
0: This is Maria Cristina Garcia, professor of history at Cornell University.
8: And he invites Cuban Americans living in South Florida and other parts of the U.S. to sail into the port of Mariel and pick up their relatives.
0: Castro's announcement meant that any Cuban citizen who wanted to leave could get on a boat and head for the United States to seek asylum. And the federal government felt an obligation to accept these people who were fleeing a communist regime in the height of the Cold War.
18: Coast Guard officials fear there may be dozens, perhaps even hundreds of boats adrift in the Florida Straits without radios, unable to contact rescuers.
19: I asked several people how many refugees they thought would come here eventually. One man sitting on a bench gave a typical answer.
20: Everybody, because the whole world wants to come. If they let them out, then Fidel will stay there in Cuba by himself. Everybody wants to come. Only Fidel will stay behind.
8: Over the next couple of months, the Mariel boatlift, as it came to be known, brings in about 126,000 people from Cuba.
18: City officials and local volunteer organizations are working round the clock to try to get food, clothing, and shelter for the Cubans.
8: So at the same time that Congress is passing this Refugee Act, we're dealing with this humanitarian crisis with Cuba, and the Carter administration is trying to impose order.
26: It was a true crisis of mass asylum. I'm sure people drowned at sea. It was a humanitarian crisis.
0: To make matters worse, on top of the Cubans arriving at this time, 25,000 more people were showing up in Florida from Haiti, where they were fleeing dictator Jean-Claude Duvalier.
26: Lots of federal money had to go down to protect them, feed and clothe them. Local communities didn't have the capacity. They had set up these refugee resettlement programs. That was a main feature of the Refugee Act in 1980, was that it wouldn't be a burden on communities to have people come in because they'd set up, you know, what was originally intended to be 3 years of transitional assistance in social services until they were well established in the community. And suddenly you have this an influx of people. How do you even process it? We hardly had any asylum officers.
6: Right. Like, I mean, the act had just passed. Really, it's the first time, right, that like asylum as we know it is being tested, that people are going to land, you know, in the U.S. and request to stay.
0: And people weren't necessarily happy to throw open America's doors.
21: Good evening. Politicians from several states tonight are sharply criticizing President Carter's handling of the Cuban refugee problem.
22: I believe that Americans should not take so many people in that they can't take care of their own people.
23: I don't think it's right. And then, all right, the government supports it, but we pay the tax.
4: Dehumanizing language was common.
8: You can imagine that many Americans of this time period felt that this other country, Cuba, was dictating U.S. immigration policy, and they demanded that something be done about it.
4: Unfortunately for Jimmy Carter, this was all unfolding during an election year where he's running against Ronald Reagan.
26: I don't think it was the issue that defeated Carter for re-election, but it certainly didn't help him.
4: Ronald Reagan won in a landslide victory, where Carter only carried 6 states. Over the next few years, Reagan would allow Cubans who had come during the boat lift to be processed and obtain legal residency status.
0: But when it came to Haitians, one of Reagan's early acts in office was to change the way the U.S. approached Haitian immigrants coming by sea.
26: He signed an interdiction agreement with the dictator of Haiti.
4: Interdiction basically meant that when a U.S. Coast Guard vessel came across Haitian boats, they would intercept them before they could even reach U.S. soil, before people on board had a chance to make an asylum claim.
26: So for many, many years, Haitians were interdicted on the high seas by the U.S. Coast Guard and sent back to Haiti.
4: The United States had backed the Duvalier dictatorships for years.

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2: You're listening to Throughline from NPR. I'm Rand Abdelfattah. In 1980, Fidel Castro opened the port of Mariel in Cuba and let Cubans who wanted to leave get on boats and head for the United States to seek asylum. This came to be known as the Mariel Boat Lift. It happened just weeks after the 1980 Refugee Act had been signed, which finally created a formal process for accepting large numbers of refugees and asylum seekers into the U.S. Over the next few months, 125,000 Cubans arrived in Florida, creating a humanitarian crisis that had ripple effects across the country.
12: There is a great deal of mixed emotion in this nation today about the refugees which are teeming to our shores from Cuba.
13: In 1980, Bill Clinton was a strapping young governor with a soft twang. He was in the midst of his reelection campaign when the fallout from the Mariel boat lift seeped its way into his state of Arkansas. President Carter ordered 20,000 Cuban refugees to be housed temporarily at Fort Chaffee in northwest Arkansas.
12: But there is one thing that I think we should remember overriding all the problems they present. And that is that after all of our faults and our failures, there are still tens of thousands of people who believe we are a beacon of freedom and hope.
13: At first, Clinton was publicly supportive of President Carter. But soon, tensions inside and outside the fort's walls reached a breaking point as the population of the camp swelled.
14: In that incident at Fort Chaffee, several hundred Cuban refugees burned buildings and fought with troops. 45 people were injured.
13: Politically, it wasn't a good look for Governor Clinton. And it was an election year, so he was scrambling to contain the situation.
15: The thing was this. Disrupting the people of the area, and they should be deported.
16: Should be
15: what?
16: Sent back.
15: To where?
16: To where they came.
13: His opponent in the governor's race, a man named Frank D. White, used this moment against him. He campaigned on the slogan, Cubans and car tags, two issues that he advertised as Clinton's failures for the people of Arkansas.
2: In the election that fall, Clinton was ousted. It was the only time he'd failed to win re-election. Over a decade later, as president, Clinton had learned from the political pitfalls of Mariel.
17: All Americans, not only in the states most heavily affected, but in every place in this country, are rightly disturbed.

0: by the large numbers of illegal aliens entering our country.
1: When a bill landed on his desk in 1996, a bill that was...
2: It was a crackdown. It was a big enforcement bill.
1: He signed it.
3: And it's a mammoth piece of legislation.
1: The Illegal Immigration Reform and Immigrant Responsibility Act of 1996, also known as IRA-IRA. A mouthful, I know. This bill is important, though. It represented a turning point in the U.S.'s immigration policy. It was the beginning of a shift in focus towards cracking down on unauthorized migration. The law ramped up funding for the Border Patrol, expanded the list of offenses that could lead to deportation, created bans on reentry for people who overstayed their visas in the U.S., and expanded the scope of mandatory detention.
3: And caught up within this immigration policy are the asylum seekers.
1: If you're an asylum seeker, it means that you're inside the U.S., making a request for protection from the government because you can't return to your home country for fear of persecution. IRA-IRA changed parts of the asylum system.
2: They criminalized a lot more things, and that was the intention.
4: This is Ruth Wassum. She's a former researcher with the Congressional Research Service.
3: So it's this law that creates the policy known as expedited removal.
4: And Maria Cristina Garcia. She's a professor of history at Cornell University.
3: And the law gives an immigration officer at a port of entry enormous authority without oversight to make a decision on the spot whether to admit a person into the United States to make a case for asylum. And if the individual fails to pass that credible fear test,
4: if they fail to prove they have a credible fear of persecution if they were returned to their home country,
3: then the person is removed from the United States as quickly as possible.
4: Before this law,
2: if you didn't have proper documents, you would show up, you would request asylum, and you would get a court date. And you'd usually be released in the country. If they were suspicious of you, they certainly had the authority to detain you. But the guy that made the decision was the judge in the immigration courts.
1: Okay.
2: And so that was a key difference. The 96 Act increased the power of an immigration inspector to make decisions about inadmissibility that had previously only been made by the courts.
1: It was a policy shift that leaned heavily towards law enforcement and crackdowns in a time when concerns over unauthorized immigration were growing. And while funding for U.S. Customs and Border Protection has increased over the years, other parts of the immigration system have been stretched thin.
2: And so these are very real tensions in terms of what are the legal protections we provide. Right. Asylum seekers, and under international law, we're supposed to do these things. And so are other countries. But we get very economical when we have a large number of people. And trying to come up with more efficient ways to do things often comes at the price of someone's human rights.
1: In the years since IRA-IRA, there have been huge increases in funding. U.S. Immigration and Customs Enforcement, or ICE, was created in 2003. Until recently, it operated on a $10 billion a year budget. 2025's One Big Beautiful Bill Act provided the agency with a historic $75 billion budget increase, but funding for other parts of the immigration system have not been comparably increased. And one last update here. In June of 2026, the Supreme Court also ruled that the Trump administration could end Temporary Protected Status, or TPS, a policy in effect since 1990. TPS allowed vetted migrants to live and work in the U.S. legally if they could not return to their home country because of natural disasters, armed conflicts, or other extraordinary conditions. The ruling allows the Trump administration to begin mass deportations and affects about 350,000 Haitians and 6,000 Syrians who were living in the U.S. under TPS.
5: One thing that throughout this conversation you've really highlighted is that on the one hand, there are these forces of xenophobia, of racism that are driving a lot of the story. On the other hand, there are very real concerns over the system being at capacity, over a fear of not being in control of people coming into the country. I'm curious, beyond sort of the top line explanations that I think we sometimes get, that this is just bigotry, this is racism, what do you see as the explanation in terms of things like economic fears, job loss, community security, that may be motivating the present moment of anti-immigrant sentiment and perhaps these other moments that we've seen in the country's history?
2: If somebody was being well paid, they wouldn't resent that the person working alongside him was a foreign national that had just arrived mm-hmm. here. And I see this a lot in these things. We have real policy issues, things that need to be addressed. Mm-hmm. But by playing this divisive rhetoric, instead of actually helping the public understand and contemplate, well, how do we want to fix this? What do we think are good ideas?
5: It's blaming people rather than institutions.
2: And policymakers.
3: Historically, we have tended to villainize immigrants, but we don't always recognize the way that we have contributed to their displacement and the ways that we profit from their migration.
2: We think about these things as just immigration. And it's all interconnected.
3: From the 1980s on, it's concern with unauthorized migration that seems to most dictate our immigration policies.
2: And this gets to what the issue is today, from my perspective. Immigration is not a problem to be solved. It's a phenomena to be managed. So whenever there is a perception or a reality that we have lost control, people are upset.
3: I think moving forward, as we continue worldwide to see more displacement, and especially displacement caused by climate change, I think the nations, certainly in this region, need to work together to address why people are moving.
2: It's all about what system we have overall. What are our priorities? What are our top concerns? What should our immigration pathways be? Is it just our national interest, our self-interest of like workers with needed skills and our relatives that are abroad? Do we want to have a track for climate change because we feel a moral responsibility? Do we feel that refugees are another important track and we need to have pathways for them? And then if we're going to do this, how many are we talking about each year? How much give and take? I don't think we can answer these questions about refugees and asylees and forced migrants in a vacuum without looking holistically at our immigration system, our capacity to absorb people, and what the process should be.

0: That's it for this week's show. I'm Rund Abdelfattah, and you've been listening to Throughline from NPR. This episode was produced by me, Ramtin Arablouei, and
1: Lawrence Wu,
2: Julie Kane,
3: Anya Steinberg,
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8: Irene Noguchi.
0: Thanks to Jaya Ramji Nogales, Kathleen Arnold, Jasmine Romero, Liana Simstrom, Julia Redpath, Johannes Durge, Nadia Lancy, Edith Chapin, and Colin Campbell. Voiceover work in this episode was done by Casey Miner, Devin Katayama, and Ellis Oriola. Fact-checking for this episode was done by Kevin Vogel. This episode was mixed by Gilly Moon. Our music was composed by Ramtin and his band, Drop Electric. And we would love to hear from you. Send us a voicemail to 872-588-8805 and leave your name, where you're from, and say the line, "You're listening to Throughline from NPR." And tell us what you think of the show and if you have any questions that you'd love us to answer. We might even feature your voicemail in a future episode. Thanks for listening.
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15: The night before Halloween, we called Cabbage Night, and it was pretty much what we in South Jersey here call Mischief Night. So it was, you know, the night before Halloween was just as important because you go out and you toilet paper and egg houses and do wreak all sorts of havoc. 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
16: I was just wondering about the word cat soup, how it evolved into ketchup.
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0: Live from NPR News in Washington, I'm Janine Hurst. U.S. Central Command says two U.S. troops were killed during an Iranian attack on a base in Jordan yesterday. Another one is missing. NPR's Carrie Kahn has more.
1: According to Central Command, the two service members were defending alongside partner forces during Iranian air assaults when they were killed. U.S. troops operate in multiple Jordanian military installations that have come under fire from Iran in recent days. Four other U.S. service members were injured. They were sent to Jordanian hospitals and later discharged. For the seventh straight night, the U.S. has struck dozens of what it says are military, logistic, and infrastructure sites in Iran. Iran says the U.S. has targeted civilian sites, including bridges and civilian utility structures. Citing the ongoing U.S. strikes, Iran says the preliminary peace plan signed nearly 1 month ago is now no longer being implemented. Carrie Kahn, NPR News, Tel Aviv.
0: Poor air quality continues in the Northeast, Mid-Atlantic, and Midwest as smoke from hundreds of wildfires burning in Canada and northern Minnesota spreads. The National Weather Service says heavy rain and storms could help clear the air in some places, as NPR's Kristen Wright reports.
2: The wildfires in northern Minnesota and Canada are still going strong, and firefighters are having a hard time. With the heat and other weather conditions, this means the smoke and poor air quality will stick around in some places. National Weather Service forecaster Brian Hurley says the bad air will linger in the Midwest.
3: As we start clearing out here in the east, they're going to get the next batch of smoke across areas from upper Michigan, eastern Wisconsin, into Illinois and Indiana, including Chicago.
2: President Trump is threatening to impose new tariffs on Canada and accused the country of not maintaining its forests. Kristen Wright, NPR News.
0: Federal health officials improperly shared Medicaid data with ICE in January, and the Federal Immigration Agency then shared that data with contractor Palantir. NPR's Jude Jaffe Block reports.
4: Palantir pulls together various data sources in an app that ICE officers can use to locate immigrants' home addresses. Last year, more than 20 states sued to stop federal health officials from sharing Medicaid data with ICE. A federal judge ruled Medicaid officials could share limited data about immigrants in the country unlawfully, but the judge put the agreement on hold this spring after it came out that health officials had shared two data sets that were not limited to unlawful immigrants' data. In recent weeks, federal officials acknowledged inadvertently resharing one of those data sets again with ICE last month. ICE officials said in court filings the data in question was not used for law enforcement purposes. Jude Jaffe Block, NPR News.
0: And the disclosure of the shared data was revealed in a recent federal court filing. You're listening to NPR News from Washington. A massive fire in Norway is now the country's largest in modern times, destroying more than 100 homes. Authorities say the fire started yesterday in a townhouse in Drammen and spread to a nearby forest. Firefighters are continuing to work on controlling the blaze today. Hundreds of people have been evacuated to a center, but no residents have been reported missing. The cause of the fire remains unclear and is under investigation. Drammen is located about 21 miles southwest of Oslo. The Odyssey, Christopher Nolan's film based on Homer's epic poem, has set sail to bigger box office numbers than was expected. NPR's Bob Mondello has more.
5: Tell me, O muse, of that many-sided hero who traveled far and wide.
6: Help me go home.
5: The Greek poet Homer gets a co-screenwriting credit for the Odyssey, appropriate as his epic tale has been captivating audiences for centuries. But in exit polls, moviegoers say they're lining up for the director and the spectacle.
6: No one could stand between me and home.
5: Christopher Nolan shot the film entirely on IMAX cameras, a first for Hollywood. And at some theaters where the film is showing in 70mm, seats for this weekend sold out a year ago. The film was expected to open to about $85 million in North America, but estimates now range upwards from $120 million. With no other studio films opening, the Odyssey's main competition is Sunday's World Cup final. Bob Mondello, NPR News.
0: And I'm Janine Herbst, and you're listening to NPR News from Washington.
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8: You're listening to Away with Words, the show about language and how we use it. I'm Grant Barrett.
9: And I'm Martha Barnett. When it comes to books, the right title can make all the difference. But choosing that title can be a real challenge, so I'm always curious about that process, and especially why a working title gets tossed away and replaced. For example, what about the working title Trimalchio in West Egg?
8: Is that, I don't know what that is. Is that Tristram Shandy? I don't know what that would be. F. Scott Fitzgerald.
9: Yes,
8: yeah, there we go. The West Egg was the giveaway.
9: You got it. Yeah, Trimalchio was a character in an ancient Roman work. It was this ostentatious nouveau riche guy. But I think Trimalchio in West Egg is a dud.
8: So the better title is The Great Gatsby.
9: Exactly. And in one other case, there was an author who had a really hard time making up her mind. Here are some of her working titles: Milestones, Tote the Weary Load, Not in Our Stars, Tote, Bugle Sang True, Another Day, and Tomorrow is Another Day.
8: Tomorrow is Another Day. Is it Gone with the Wind?
9: Yes.
8: Nice. That's very good. You know, Martha and I read a lot, and we read a lot of what you recommend. So if you want to send us book ideas, stuff we should put on the bedside table, we'd be happy to take a peek at it. You can call us and tell us about it, 877-929-9673. That's toll-free in the United States and Canada, or email words@waywardradio.org.
9: Hi, you have a way with words.
10: Why, thank you very much. I think that honor belongs to you guys, though, really.
8: He was waiting for the moment.
10: Hey, this is Jeff from Jacksonville, Florida.
8: Hi, Jeff.
9: Hey, Jeff.
8: What's up?
10: So the language news is a discussion between my wife and myself. She has an expression that she blames her mother for that I'd never heard before. It's jolly on the spot. And she means what I understand to be Johnny on the spot, like, you're doing something and you're Johnny on the spot on getting it, a response to someone. And she will say, mm-hmm. Jolly on the spot. She blames her mom for that. And she's not sure that it is anywhere else. And I didn't know if it was anywhere else. And I haven't been able to find anything remotely associated with that. So thought I'd throw it out to you guys. Is that something that is heard of before?
8: All right.
10: Or in any other context?
8: Let's fill this in a little bit. Just to be clear for people listening, she's saying J-O-L-L-Y, as in upbeat, happy, jolly on the spot. And you're saying Johnny, like the diminutive form of John, J-O-H-N, J-O-H-N-N-Y, Johnny on the spot.
10: Yes, sir.
8: And you're not referring to a portable toilet. You're referring to being the one who's right there and who can get the thing done, and you'll maybe do it with good spirit.
10: Yes.
8: Okay. And so the dispute is interesting because she's got a version that you don't know about.
10: Correct.
8: Okay. I just want to tell you, there's an older version that's earlier than both of those. Hers is real. It exists. People use it. Johnny on the spot is a little bit older. But even older still is Charlie on the spot, which is the original version as far as we can tell, with the exact same meaning. Somebody who's right there who will cheerfully jump right in and help. So, yes, hers is a real thing. Yes, it exists. It's nowhere near as common as Johnny on the spot. And both of them are newer than Charlie on the spot by a number of decades. So, why there's a jolly on the spot? My suspicion is that somebody associated this cheerfulness of helping with the name Johnny. So they got a phonetic similarity and a emotion similarity and chose jolly just to kind of emphasize the point.
10: So here's a quick question, given your reference to the portable toilets.
8: Yeah.
10: Is jolly on the spot post the advent of portable toilets as a John? And is there some association that people like one of them steer away from that?
8: Oh, no. So Johnny on the spot is a double-pronged wordplay that is much, much newer than the old meaning of Johnny on the spot, meaning helpful person, cheerful, helpful person.
9: Although, if there are portable toilets with no line for the women, I am jolly on the spot.
8: Exactly. Martita on the spot. So, yeah. So, Johnny on the spot as a toilet is a relatively new term, I think, 1950s?
10: Wait, so Johnny on the spot as a toilet is the 1950s, but Johnny on the spot as an expression is older than that?
8: Yeah, Johnny on the spot as an expression goes back to at least the 1880s, and Charlie on the spot goes back to at least 1805, much earlier. So Charlie was the original name.
9: It sounds like you and your wife are going to have an interesting conversation.
8: Well, I wanted to be able to tell you you're both wrong and Charlie on the spot's the correct term, but that would be an etymological fallacy.
10: Well, given your history of saying that, you know, language is changing.
8: And yeah. I mean, you know how it goes, right? Yeah. But they're all valid. They're all still in use. John on the spot currently is the most popular one.
9: I'm switching to Jolly. Jeff, thanks so much for calling.
10: My pleasure. Thank you, guys.
8: All right. Take care now. Bye-bye.
10: All right. Bye.
9: Bye-bye. Do you have a language question? Call us and we will be Jolly on the spot. 877-929-9673. Mary Serpy of Greensboro, North Carolina, wrote to us to say, "My mom was raised on a farm in Newfoundland, Canada, and when our rooms were messy, she used to say, 'A cow couldn't find her calf in here,'" which is a great picture.
8: Yeah, it's interesting because there's that special mother-offspring bond, right? She's going to find her calf amongst all the other calves except in your tornado of a room.
9: Oh, I didn't even think about that. I was just thinking about the size of the mess.
8: Oh, I see. Yeah.
9: But, you know, I tried to find that phrase online, and I couldn't find that exactly. But there was another phrase that was more popular that went, "A cow couldn't find its calf in this room." And that was popularized by a guy named Addison Meisner, who was an architect from Palm Beach who kept a book full of witticisms. And he co-authored something in 1908 called The Cynic's Calendar that included such gems as "Where there's a will, there's a lawsuit," and "The wages of gin is breath."
8: We'd love to hear your catchy aphorisms and sayings and the things that your mother and father pounded into your head when you were a child. Words at waywardradio.org or call or text toll-free in the U.S. and Canada, 877-929-9673.
9: Hello, you have a way with words.
11: Well, greetings from the land of 10,000 lakes, Martha. This is Cindy from Minneapolis.
8: What's on your mind, Cindy?
11: I was asked to help edit a soon-to-be book and came across brownie points. I understand that to mean some kind of advantage.
8: Yeah. Mm-hmm. Cindy, the way that you're describing this makes it sound like it's not an expression that you use and you learned from somebody else and that's why you're confused?
11: No, I've heard it before, but I wanted to know its origins.
8: One of our linguistic colleagues at wordhistories.net, he turned up this really interesting article in the Los Angeles Times from 1951. And this article by Marvin Miles is titled "Brownie Points, A New Measure of a Husband." And he lays out this concept that husbands get points for doing all the husbandly things like going home on time and helping with the housework and remembering anniversaries and appointments and stuff like that.
9: The stuff they're supposed to do.
8: I mean, we're talking about the 1950s here, for heaven's sake.
9: It's not extra credit.
8: Right. It's not a bonus, dude. It's an obligation. It's what you signed on for. You don't get a pat on the back for fulfilling your obligations. On one hand, the sense is a dude should be doing this stuff in his household, right? He should be a full member of the family and fully participate. But on the other hand, this Marvin Miles guy writes this up as if it's an impossible goal, that a husband can't get ahead with this brownie point system at best he can keep even. And it's because, as he calls it, of pixie mathematics. And by pixies, he's referring to these mythological kind of fairy-like characters that get up to mischief and are sometimes invisible. And brownie is another character just like that. So he talks about genie geometry or elfin calculations. So really, what he's basically saying is it's unfair to judge the husbands on this invisible scoring system, the invisible being a notion that's what these pixies and brownies are. These little female fairy-like characters from mythology. So in any case, he goes on and on about this. And after a while, you just want to kind of reach through the time machine back to 1951 and smack Marvin Miles upside the head, frankly. There's even an illustration. It shows a pixie with a clock kind of hanging over this dispirited married man, kind of judging him for what he did and didn't do. So again, so this article, which was syndicated, that means published in other newspapers, may have been, if not the source of brownie points, the popularization point for brownie points. Because he has this very colorful kind of argumentative and very debatable opinion on what a fellow should do around the house.
11: Very. Very.
9: And then it got conflated with brownies, the young Girl Scouts, and they're earning their badges?
8: Yeah, he does mention brownies in the piece, but it's because he's kind of just like lumping in all of these mythological characters who are invisible and up to mischief. Leprechauns, pixies, brownies, kind of all together. He mentions them all. And so that's where the brownie... So the brownie does come, just like the brownie girl group, which are a subset of the Girl Scouts in the U.S. and the Girl Guides in the U.K., they get their name from that brownie, that little feminine character who was believed to get up to good deeds when humans weren't around, perhaps at night or when they weren't paying attention, like solving problems, cleaning things up, doing odd jobs, that sort of thing.
9: Okay. Now it's coming back to me.
8: Yeah.
9: Time since
8: my question is, how do I get some of these brownies to do all this stuff around the house? I try to be a good house husband. I don't know where I'd stand on this score sheet that
11: good
8: Martin
11: luck,
8: Miles
11: Grant.
8: Has laid
11: good
8: out.
11: Luck. Well, thanks for the information.
8: We'll link to that article if we can find a linkable source for it in the LA Times.
9: And good luck with the editing. That's exciting.
8: Yeah, being asked to edit somebody's book is like a kind of real badge of honor.
9: Not a brownie badge, but
11: a Girl Scout badge.
8: Girl Scout badge, the book editing badge.
9: Cindy, thanks for calling.
8: Take care, Cindy.
11: Bye-bye. You're welcome. Thanks. Bye-bye.
8: Bye-bye.
9: Bye-bye. Email us with your word questions, words@waywardradio.org. I was pleased to see that the Merriam-Webster Dictionary Online now has an entry for TLDR. You know what that means, of course.
8: Oh, yeah. Too long, didn't read. Usually followed by a semicolon.
9: Right, between the L and the D, TLDR. It can also mean, here's a short summary, just setting up a short summary. But I'm waiting for them to add the variant that I'm seeing more and I'm definitely using myself, which is AIDR.
8: Oh, AI didn't read.
9: Yeah, I can tell this is AI slop, so I'm not going to read it. AIDR.
8: I thought you were going to use the TLDW, too long didn't watch, which is kind of my predicament. I'm like, I live in a quiet environment here. I'm not going to fire up YouTube every time you want to give me a 22-minute video that could have been a five-word sentence.
9: Share your words with us, 877-929-9673.
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8: You're listening to Away With Words, the show about language and how we use it. I'm Grant Barrett.
9: And I'm Martha Barnett. And arriving by catapult and sticking the landing, it's our quiz guy, John Chinesky.
8: Whoa! Ta-da!
9: Well,
8: look at
9: done.
8: That. I'm holding up the card with 10 on it.
15: And the judge's score. Yes, of course. I have to tell you guys something weird that happened to me recently. I had a dream, a fabulous dream in which I was transported to an alternate dimension where everything was exactly the same as it is here, except for one thing. In writing English, everyone in my dream still uses the long S.
8: Now,
15: the long S. If you've ever looked at old documents, you've likely seen the long S. It was a way of writing the letter S that, to modern sensibilities, looked just like the lowercase f. For example, the Bill of Rights uses the word subjected, but it looks like fubjected. And the Constitution says Congress, but it looks like Congress. And they have the power to make all necessary laws. Do you guys know anything about the long S?
8: A little bit, yeah. It was definitely gone by the mid-1800s, and it alternated every other letter. So you'd have a long S, and the next S would just be a regular S, and the next one would be a long S.
15: Sounds good. Sounds like you do know about it. Now, in my long S dream, there were times when I was taken aback by a common word that looked out of place, but it just had a long S. For example, I read about children who have winter fun on a snowy hill, but I thought they ran away. What did they really do? That's right. They sled, whereas I thought they fled.
8: Okay, gotcha. So both of the choices are going to sound like a modern real word.
15: Yes, exactly.
8: Okay, good.
4: Okay.
15: Now, I was reading the TV Guide. They still have TV Guide there, too. And I thought I saw a show about an open-plan apartment with exposed brick and beams, but it was an old show about a mysterious island. What did I think I'd see, and what show did I see?
8: It wasn't Soul House. That's not a thing. Or Fantasy Island. That's not a thing.
4: How about Loft?
15: I thought I'd see the show Loft, but instead, what did I see?
4: Lost.
15: Lost. Yes, Lost. It was nice. Loft and Lost. Very good. I was texting a friend about a party we were planning, and he asked me for a ride to the airport. Then I realized he just wanted me to jot down everything we'd need for the party. What did I think he wanted, and what did he really need?
8: Oh, you thought he wanted a lift, but he needed a list.
15: That's right. I sent him an elevator, and instead he just needed a list. A lift and a list. And I was reading a weather report, and I thought that an armada of ships were predicted for the next day, but it was only icy rain. What was I expecting, and what did I get?
4: You were expecting a fleet, but you got sleet.
15: That's correct. Exactly, Martha.
8: You're expecting snow, but you got fano. No, that doesn't work.
15: There we go. That is my quiz about the long S that doesn't really exist.
8: Well, we're cranking this catapult, John. We're going to put it back down in the launch position. We'll send you off home to your family. Say hello for us.
15: Oh, man. Well, I'll fee you next week.
8: So long.
15: Bye!
8: We'd love to hear from you. 877-929-9673 is a magical toll-free number in the United States and Canada. 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
16: Hi, this is Wayne Oliver from La Crescent, Minnesota. And I was just wondering about the word cat soup, how it evolved into ketchup, and how that all came about was I was listening to an old-time radio show from 1950, Rocky Jordan, where Del Monte was the sponsor of the show. And I had to listen to it three times, but they clearly said cat soup. And all the years, I just thought cat soup. C-A-T-S-U-P was pronounced ketchup, too. I never knew the difference and was just wondering maybe if you had some ideas.
8: All right, so let's clarify this for a second. So you're hearing that last syllable for this tomatoey red condiment. You're hearing it pronounced like S-O-U-P?
16: Absolutely. That's exactly. I mean, I replayed that announcer on the Rocky Jordan episode at least three times.
8: So just to be clear, Larry Thor, I listened to old time radio too. Larry Thor was the announcer for the Rocky Jordan show for a couple of years when Del Monte was the sponsor. And he used the word C-A-T-S-U-P a lot. And I never heard him say soup. It was always S-U-P.
16: I'd be happy to send you the episode.
8: Oh, yes, please. Because it would mean, so what it would mean probably, but Martha, correct me if I'm wrong, that he probably just misspoke because he usually says sup, S-U-P.
4: Yeah, I wonder if he misspoke or was making a joke or something. I mean, there were commercials on television by the Del Monte people where they talked about catsup. I remember being really
8: struck by
4: that. But it's
8: more like S-U-P that vowel is a schwa sound, right? Not a long ooh sound.
4: Catsup, yeah, back in the 70s and 80s. In fact, you can find these commercials online. But Del Monte switched after a while.
9: well. And the whole story is pretty interesting, Wayne, because you may know that the history of ketchup goes back, gosh, at least 500 years to China, and the fact that Chinese seafarers encountered this fermented fish sauce when they visited places like Vietnam and what's now Vietnam and Cambodia, and they called it something like ketchup or something like that, that meant fish brine. And then when British and Dutch traders came across this stuff and brought it back to Europe in the 17th century, people couldn't quite agree how to spell the name of this fish sauce in their own languages. And in English, it was spelled ketchup, K-E-T-C-H-U-P, and ketchup, like you're catching up with somebody, and catsup, C-A-T-S-U-P, and a couple of other ways. And none of those was really correct, so to speak, because it was an anglicized version of a Chinese dialect term.
16: Any idea how it went from a fish sauce to tomato?
9: Well, that's very interesting, because originally when it was distributed in Europe, it was more like a soy or a Worcestershire sauce. And then over time, the recipe went through all these changes. And particularly in the 18th century, people started adding tomatoes. And by the 19th century, sometimes this stuff was called tomato soy, which is really interesting. And then well into the 1800s, catsup, C-A-T-S-U-P, was actually the dominant American spelling. And there was a Pittsburgh entrepreneur named Mr. Heinz, who in 1876 launched a new product that he called Heinz Tomato Catsup. And what happened was that Mr. Heinz deliberately switched to ketchup, K-E-T-C-H-U-P, to stand out from his competitors. And over time, Heinz began to dominate the market, and ketchup became the national standard. And Del Monte actually held on to ketchup until 1988 and then just gave up and started calling it ketchup. It finally caught up.
16: Yeah, marketing at its finest.
8: But do send us the audio of Larry Thor saying it is soup. I think he probably misspoke, because all the ones I've heard on the Rocky Jordan Show, which, by the way, everyone, is this kind of action-packed program about a hard-boiled detective in Cairo. Just yeah. Really kind of wild stuff. But most of the time, I think Larry Thor says sup instead of soup.
16: Yeah, well, I will be happy to send that to you, Grant. I really appreciate you taking the time to get involved and answer the question for me.
8: All right, take care, Wayne. Appreciate the call.
16: Thank you both very much.
8: Bye-bye.
9: Bye, Wayne.
16: Bye-bye.
8: We will link to that Rocky Jordan episode when Wayne sends it to us on the website. You can also find tons of Rocky Jordan episodes on archive.org, Internet Archive. And if you want more information about language, pretty much all the major FAQs about language have been answered on our website. We've got a great search function. Just go to waywardradio.org.
9: Here's another book title that didn't make it, A Week with Willie the Worm.
8: With A Week with Willie the Worm?
9: Yeah.
8: Is this The Hungry Caterpillar?
9: Yes,
8: Oh! Eric Carle's book. You know, yes. I never liked that book, and it's probably
9: really?
8: To my detriment. It's probably like a bad characteristic about me that I didn't like that book.
9: Well, you probably would have liked it less if it had had its original title, A Week with Willie the Worm.
8: The Very Hungry Caterpillar is definitely a better title than Willie the Whatever. Call or text toll free 877-929-9673 in Canada and the United States.
9: Hi, you have a way with words.
17: Hi, this is Leela. I'm so excited to be on. I'm a longtime fan. This is such an honor.
8: Hi, Leela. Oh, welcome to the program.
9: Yeah, we're glad to have you. Where are you calling from?
17: I'm calling from Ridgewood, Queens, New York City.
8: Okay, I know where that is. Right. I've been there.
9: Well, Leela, what would you like to talk with us about today?
17: So I was curious about the word default or default. I was looking at some language about a loan that was like, you know, the term to default on a loan. And then I was thinking about the word default, like default settings on your computer. Mm-hmm. And I wasn't sure if these were the same word or just two pronunciations of the same word, or maybe there was a different origin. And then I was thinking about how default settings I really only hear in a tech or computer space. So I was wondering if maybe that was a newer usage of the word. And I was curious to hear your thoughts.
8: They are the same word. They do come from the same root. They've got a Latin root through a verb fallere, which means to deceive or fail or escape notice. And then this prefix de, the D-E, meaning away. So we kind of roughly, loosely might gloss that as emphatically get away from one's attention, because both of these are generally about not acting. They're about inaction, failing to do something. That's where we get the connection to the Latin root. So with the loan, if you don't pay or fulfill the agreement, you face a default judgment, right? Or some kind of legal recourse. And there are other places we see this happen outside of courts and finance and computers. For example, a sports team defaults if they fail to appear or if they fail to meet the criteria for appearing, such as not having enough players or the right kind of players. And the computer sense comes from this because it's about failing to act on the settings. So it's still a failure. It's a little bit of inaction, really, more than it's a failure. There's no negative judgment left in the word in the computing world, because it used to be really common in software that your software would arrive, you would install it, and before you could do anything, you had to set your settings. You had to put things in place. Otherwise, nothing would happen. Now, for the most part, the defaults are there. You don't have to do much, and you can kind of just go with the baseline of what they set up for you when you first installed. You don't have to do any customization at all. And so this default is you don't act, you're inactive, you've failed to act, therefore it is the default, just like the loan. The defaulting on a loan is failing to act, failing to meet your obligations.
17: Wow, that is a really fascinating explanation, and totally answers my question and everything I was wondering about.
8: The other final thing, and Martha's probably fully on board this one, default had an L added back into it, because the way we inherited it from the French was without the L. It was D-E-F-A-U-T, and the French still spell it like that. But later, there was kind of a scholarly consensus to put the L back in there to better reflect its Latin roots.
17: Oh, that's very interesting.
8: Yeah, we've done that quite a few times with words, sometimes correctly, sometimes incorrectly.
9: Yeah, and there are plenty of those verbs that and nouns that change the stress, mm-hmm. right? Like record and record and subject and subject and conduct and conduct. I mean, it happens a lot.
8: And you'll notice that many of them do have those ancient roots that go back mm-hmm. to some of the oldest years of English as we know it today, and often have Latin roots.
17: Cool. Yeah, I guess there's a lot more than I thought.
8: Oh, yeah. That's always the story with it, isn't it?
17: Yeah, thank you. I'm a big fan of the show. I've been listening for years, so this is totally a dream come true.
8: Aww. Take care of yourself, Leah, and thank you for calling. We appreciate it.
17: Yeah, thank you both. Have a good day.
8: You okay. too. Bye-bye. Bye, yeah. Hello, you have a way with words.
18: Well, hi.
8: Hi, who's this?
18: This is Jennifer, and I am calling from Tucson, Arizona today.
8: Tucson, just down the road from us. What's on your mind, Jennifer?
18: Yeah, I am reaching out because I'm eager to understand the origin of a phrase my father used throughout his life that I've only heard one other person ever use, and it was a gentleman about his age. But truth be told, it was a phrase that my brother and I had no idea what it really meant. Mm-hmm. And it kind of drove us a little bananas because it didn't make sense in our child's mind. But the phrase is a couple three. And he would often use it, most often, in reference to quantity, but sometimes in reference to time, such as, hey, Dad, how long did it take to get there? And he'd say, oh, a couple 3 hours. He really had no idea how long it took to get there. So yeah. My brother and I would look at each other and kind of like do a little eye roll and just kind of get on with things. But it's a little more challenging when it was quantity and we were maybe helping him with a project. And he said, hey, go get me a couple three nails. And we'd look at each other like, what's that? How many is that?
8: Right, right. Because you're inevitably going to pick the wrong number. When
18: yeah. What? So we just bring the tray.
8: What about him? Was he from Arizona or somewhere else?
18: No. My dad was born and raised around the Fargo area in North Dakota.
8: Okay.
18: Mm-hmm. And then in his 20s, moved on down to Wall, South Dakota for several years.
8: Okay. That's an interesting background there. Martha, we know quite a bit about this.
9: Yeah. Well, a couple three is something that you can't analyze too closely because it's this deliberately vague small number that means something like two or three or maybe a few more. I mean it's kind of a squishy expression. It's sprinkled throughout the United States, particularly in the North. So I'm interested that he was in the Dakotas there. And sometimes you see it as a couple or three, or a couple of three, just couple,
8: or a couple
9: a three.
8: Two, three.
9: Uh-huh, couple two, three, or couple of three, different variations in the phrasing. But it basically just works as a quantifying adjective, like some or several or many. It goes right in front of the noun that it modifies. And so you might say a couple 3 days or like you said, a couple 3 hours, something like that. Or you might call it an approximator. It's something that just gestures at the quantity without really committing to one. So it's not really trying to count anything. But plenty of people use it. And Grant, I understand that this kind of construction is also seen in other languages.
8: Yeah, that's right. It kind of works as a range. So in the Scandinavian languages, in Finnish, Estonian, Russian, Catalan, Latvian, they all have a construction, sometimes more common than in one language than another, that almost literally translates to a couple three. And then in languages like French, Spanish, and Russian, they also have, well, they'll just say, in French, they'll say deux trois, or in Spanish, they'll say dos tres. So they just put the numbers right next to each other. Or in Russian, it's dwa tri, or Polish, dwa trzy. It's just the two numbers smashed together gives exactly the same impact as your father giving you these vague instructions for nails. It's just like, maybe a little bit, maybe a lot, somewhere in between.
18: Very interesting. Well, thank you very much for taking my question, and thank you for your show. I learn something every single time I listen.
8: Oh, that's nice. Well, thanks for listening, and call us again sometime, all right?
18: All right. Thank you so much.
8: You too.
9: Give us a couple three calls in the future.
18: Okay, there it is. A couple three calls. You got it.
8: Bye-bye.
18: All right. Thank you. Bye-bye.
9: All righty. Bye-bye, Jennifer.
8: If you want to know more about these kind of approximate numbers, we have a great segment on hyperbolic numbers. Just search for it on our website at waywardradio.org.
9: We're still hearing from people who are telling us how they answer the phone for fun.
8: Hello.
9: And we heard from Nilo Rafael Figueroa, who lives in Newport News, Virginia. And when somebody calls him, he says, "I'm here to hear. You have my ear."
8: "I'm here to hear. You have my ear." Nice. Call us and see what we say. 877-929-9673.
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8: You're listening to Away With Words, a show about language and how we use it. I'm Grant Barrett.
9: And I'm Martha Barnett. News stories about dying languages tend to follow a familiar formula. You find that last elderly speaker and you race to record them before they're gone. But the bigger story is how and why language loss happens in the first place. It's the story of how a language gets pushed out from schools and courts and public life and kitchens, and finally from the mouths of the next generation. Well, there's a compelling new book that does just that. It's called How to Kill a Language: Power, Resistance, and the Race to Save Our Words. The author, Sophia Smith Gaylor, is a British journalist. She speaks several languages, and in the book she writes about what's called linguicide. That's the erasure or suppression of a language. Sometimes that erasure is brutally obvious, as with colonialism and occupation, or laws criminalizing a mother tongue. But sometimes it's quieter, when a language is left out of classrooms, or denied prestige, or treated as backward, or just simply ignored. Her reporting for this book takes her all around the world. In Ghana, she finds climate change finishing what colonialism started. The farmers there watch the rainfall become unpredictable and the land dry out, and neighbors leave for the south, and when they do, they stop speaking Dagbani. In Northern California, she meets people trying to preserve the indigenous Karuk language after U.S. policies forced children into boarding schools and punished them for speaking their native tongue. She acknowledges that languages are forever changing, but she adds, the great tragedy of linguicide is that a community finds it has lost an entire language it never chose to part from, through a change it did not author. Those languages aren't just dictionaries, she says. They're encyclopedias of cultural knowledge. Now, all of this is profoundly personal for her, because Smith Gaylor's grandmother and mother both spoke to each other in a tongue that she grew up hearing, but she never learned to speak herself. They called it the dialect, and she had always assumed that it was simply a dialect of Italian, and it was only as an adult that she learned that what those two spoke was actually an endangered language itself. It was indigenous to the mountains of northern Italy. And so she writes movingly about what's been called shared language erosion. That's when grandparents never master the language of their new country, and grandchildren don't learn the language of the old one, and the generation in the middle finds itself brokering between the two. So, Grant, this is a rigorous scholarly book, but it also packs a real emotional punch.
8: I had the good fortune recently to sit in an airport in Seattle next to one of the remaining speakers of a Native American language in Northern California. And
9: really?
8: She is a dynamic, wonderful person who serves as an informant for academics around the world. And she's working so hard to preserve that language and make sure it's recorded and accurate when it

0: Grocery runs, picking up the kids, helping your friend move. 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Donate it to this station. Here's how to do it.
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2: It's very close to Sacramento.
3: Mm-hmm. Well, what would you like to talk with us about?
2: Because my husband and I, my kids as well, we are from Argentina. Oh. I have many expressions we used in our country, but in the past, I am not sure this current generation are using them any longer. Are you familiar with the expression la verdad de la milanesa in Spanish?
4: La yeah. verdad de la milanesa, the truth of the
2: la
4: milanesa?
2: La verdad de la milanesa.
4: Yeah. Why do you ask about it? What brought us up?
2: Because, again, we are older people. At that time, we use it, this expression very often to mean not only the truth, but the real truth. Nothing to do with meat, nothing to do with the special cuts we have in our country about meat, but has to do with the way the lies and truth develop. So when I am telling you the real truth, we use that expression. Do you want to tell la verdad de la milanesa, the real truth of something? That's the way we use it. So I'm curious to see if you know the expression is still in use, if you have an equivalent in English, other languages that are using something similar to express the real truth of any story.
4: Yeah, I think I can help you with this. There's two possible origins. One of the possible origins is there's a dispute about where the food dish called a milanesa comes from. You know, it's meat that is breaded and either baked or fried. Mm-hmm. And this has been a food item for centuries, for a very long time. And so some people say, well, it's from Italy, some people say it's from Austria, and maybe that's where the truth of the matter being decided comes from, is that dispute about its origins. But the explanation that I prefer is that it's more about this breaded coating of the milanesa, this food item that we have, hides the meat underneath. And so you don't know what kind or quality of meat you're going to get until you cut it open. Uh-huh. And there's often an insinuation that the meat under that breaded coating is maybe from vermin, like rats or house pets or spoiled meat, just like meat that you wouldn't really want to eat. And so to get to the truth of the milanesa is to look at the meat and see what's under that really golden breaded coating.
2: I see. And what about expressions in English similar to this, covering something?
4: We would say it really depends on how milanesa is used. So sometimes it's just straight up, la milanesa means a lie or a liar. Sometimes Spanish speakers do say la verdad de la milanesa as a whole expression. So it could be the bottom line. The bottom line being the total at the bottom of an invoice or bill that shows you all the cost added up. Or it could be the heart of the matter, the really central concern, the thing in the middle that everything is connected to. But I think the best translation, and again, it depends on context, is the English expression to see how the sausage is made, which we use to talk about, like, sausage is a really nice food dish that tastes really yummy, but it's often made of scrap meat. And the insinuation sometimes is that sausage is made from meat that you would not want to put in your mouth if you knew about it. And so I think seeing how the sausage is made in many cases is the best translation for la verdad de la milanesa. It just depends on context and construction.
2: Oh, thank you so much. That's great. Congratulations on your work.
4: Thank you. Yeah. Ciao, Laura. Bye-bye.
2: Bye-bye.
3: Take care.
2: Ciao.
3: Bye-bye. Bye. 877-929-9673. In 1796, Jane Austen wrote a letter to her sister talking about a heat wave that had come through their town. And she wrote, "What dreadful hot weather we have. It keeps me in a continual state of inelegance." I just love that. You know, oh. I'm

0: she didn't sweat. And then she glowed.
1: Then she fainted. It's just too much for her womanliness. But I wonder, if, given that she was British, what hot temperatures were to her. Because I laugh when I hear British announcers on sporting tournaments talk about the heat wave and it's like 80 degrees. I'm like, what are you talking about?
0: Yeah.
1: That's normal.
0: I know. But the last time I was there, it was in the 90s.
1: Yeah, I'll give you that. That's a heat wave. But 80? No, thanks. That's not a heat wave.
0: It keeps me in a continual state of inelegance. I just love that.
1: Well, what are the phrases and expressions that popped out at you in your reading or show watching? 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Hello, you have a way with words.
2: Hi, this is Kate from Omaha, Nebraska.
1: Hi, Kate in Omaha. Welcome to the show. What's up?
2: I'm calling to ask about the meaning and origin of honorary degrees. I work at a Jesuit Catholic school in Omaha called Creighton University, and each year we give honorary degrees to some individuals, maybe one or two, and they're doctorate degrees, and I thought, I wonder what that is, and it's not medicine or philosophy, and it's, I think it's in humane letters, but I'm not sure what that means or where that comes from.
1: So not inhumane is one word, but you mean in space humane.
2: Okay. Yes.
1: So to summarize here, you're asking about the honorary doctorate degree name.
2: Yeah.
1: Doctorate of Humane Letters.
0: Doctorate of Humane Letters.
1: Okay, gotcha. Yeah, Martha, is there a clue here that it's a Jesuit university?
0: Well, there's a clue that it's a university for sure.
1: Okay.
0: Because the tradition of awarding honorary degrees, you were asking about that. It goes all the way back to 15th century European universities. I think Oxford awarded the first one. And later in this country, we began doing that too, certain universities. Today, universities typically award the degree you're talking about to people whose contributions have enriched society and culture. And the key to the title, Doctor of Humane Letters, goes back to Latin, and maybe that's what you were getting at, Grant, with the Jesuit
1: university. Yeah, because the Jesuits usually have a strong Latin program.
0: Yes. The key here is that the word humane doesn't mean what we usually think of it as meaning. It doesn't necessarily mean kind or compassionate. That's the modern adjective. But this is a much older scholarly use of the word humane. It actually comes from the Latin humanus and the Renaissance phrase studia humanitatis, which literally means the studies of humanity. And for Renaissance scholars, the studia humanitatis were the subjects that made you a fully cultivated human being. You know, grammar and rhetoric and history and poetry and moral philosophy, all those ideas that give us the word humanities. So humane letters in this older academic sense meant literature and learning and cultural and intellectual life. And it's the same letters. You've probably heard the phrase, a man of letters. He's a man of letters. It doesn't mean that he's, you know, sitting there eating alphabet soup or anything. It means he's a real scholar. And so when you give somebody the Doctor of Humane Letters title, it's Literarum Humanarum Doctor, which is abbreviated. I don't know how they do it at Creighton, but it's either abbreviated LHD or DHL. Do you happen to know?
2: Yeah, I think it might be DHL.
0: Okay, yeah, that makes sense. And that just simply translates as a doctor of the humanities, and doctor in this case being related to words like docent. It has to do with teaching.
2: Well, that's great.
1: Kate, thank you so much. We really appreciate it.
2: Okay.
1: Say hello to the zoo there for me.
2: We will.
0: Thanks for calling, Kate.
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0: Hello, you have a way with words.
3: Hello, it's Lisa Gould from Tabernacle, New Jersey.
0: Hey, Lisa, glad to have you. What's up?
3: Well, I've been listening to your show, and I've always wondered where I grew up, which is northern New Jersey in a little town called New Milford. The night before Halloween, we called Cabbage Night, and it was pretty much what we in South Jersey here call Mischief Night. So it was, you know, the night before Halloween was just as important because you go out and you toilet paper and egg houses and do all three sorts of havoc. And I don't know the origin of Cabbage Night, but I don't live in North Jersey anymore. When I moved to South Jersey, they call the night before Halloween Mischief Night. And so I just, you know, at that time I did look it up, and it really seemed like it was northern New Jersey and I think one county in Connecticut, but I never knew what the origin was. And then
1: gotcha.
3: I have to tell you, I told my son that he's out in Colorado now and they don't even have Mischief Night. So apparently we're only mischievous in New England. I mean, in the Northeast is what I'm trying to say.
1: Yeah, that's right. Yeah, a lot of these terms are very specific to the Northeast, although I know, being from Missouri and living now in California, I can tell you that mischief around Halloween is still a thing. In California, they like to do it with fireworks, pretty much fireworks for every holiday.
3: Well, that's not good out there, is it?
1: No, sure isn't.
0: No, it's terrible.
1: But so just to be clear here, we're talking about October 30th, the night before Halloween.
3: Correct.
1: And I ask because historically, sometimes Cabbage Night or Mischief Night has been either day, either Halloween itself or the day before.
3: Well, we were always the night before.
1: And although New Jerseyans like to think that Cabbage Night and Mischief Night are mostly theirs, they really, like you say, have historically been more widespread throughout New England, even parts of the upper Midwest around the Great Lakes. You'll definitely hear about Cabbage Night in parts of New York City. So it's water. And you know what? It goes back to the 1860s. It's just
3: okay.
1: The term itself, all of the habit of the mischief is much older than that. That's got back into the mists of time. But the Cabbage Night, why it's called Cabbage Night? Because people would throw cabbages at doors. And not just any cabbages. They would throw rotten cabbages or a variety known as a skunk cabbage, which can smell as bad as like rotten meat and other gross things.
3: Interesting.
1: And so, you know, young men, they'll do any kind of mischief they can get away with, or even if they can't, they still do it. So they throw it at the door, kind of, so you hear boom, boom, boom. And of course, you go to the door and you open up, and there's a pile of stinking cabbage.
3: Interesting.
1: Real pleasant.
3: Yeah.
1: So we've talked, Martha, we've talked about this before, but there, besides Mischief Night and Cabbage Night, there are other terms for this.
0: Oh, yeah. There's Beggar's Night in New Hampshire and people playing Ding Dong Ditch. I guess that's one of the things that's done during...
1: Yeah, yeah. Devil's Night, Goosey Night, Corn Night, Picket Night. All of these are various terms for this.
0: Yeah, Corn Night involving throwing little kernels of corn, you know, just pelting the windows.
1: Like. Yeah. And then when you step out onto the porch, it makes like an awkward crunch, like you're stepping on insects.
3: Well, good to know.
1: Yeah.
3: Not the only bad ones.
1: No, not at all. New Jersey doesn't deserve its reputation of being kind of naughty.
3: We don't.
1: Take care of yourself.
0: Stay out of trouble.
1: We appreciate
3: all
1: it,
3: right.
1: Lisa.
3: Thank
1: Bye-bye.
3: You. Take
0: all
3: care.
0: Right. Bye-bye. We're toll-free in the U.S. and Canada, 877-929-9673, or email us. 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
1: 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I'm Grant Barrett.
0: And I'm Martha Barnett. 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
12: December the 8th, 1963 was the exact date. I was just drifting in really quietly with my gun in front of me. And I was just caressing the trigger and I was just about to pull it.

0: their voices were just so vibrant and sentimental, and I just thought they were so sweet. And I've never heard of Cora and Santos Baloy before.
1: The Baloys recorded at a San Francisco studio called Wally Heider. Iconic Bay Area bands like Creedence Clearwater Revival, Jefferson Airplane, and the Grateful Dead also recorded there. Jess had heard of those bands, of course, which made her wonder if there was more to Cora and Santos Baloy's story.
0: I was just really interested to know, what their life was like, the types of achievements that I can't find on the internet, and just curious about their legacy overall.
2: Jess is right. If you search the names Cora and Santos Baloy, you probably won't find much.
1: That's reporter Asal Asanapur. She took on the task of finding out more about this mysterious musical duo for the Bay Curious podcast.
2: There's a beautiful obituary for Cora, who died in 2022, but not much about Santos's funeral. A few Facebook posts about the couple's involvement in their Catholic parish. It all feels pretty mundane. But then you'll find a handful of links to Cora and Santos's music. The song that comes up most is Cora and Santos Baloy's biggest hit, a rendition of the classic Filipino love song, Dahil Sa'yo.
3: Because of you, there's a joy in
2: me. Dahil Sa'yo is a kind of anthem among Filipinos. Cora and Santos's version is a duet, where Santos takes the classic Tagalog while Cora croons in the lesser-known English translation. It's a kind of role reversal, because Cora was fluent in Tagalog, and Santos wasn't.
4: She could sing in seven languages, and Dad could barely remember his Tagalog words in a song.
2: This is Cora and Santos's daughter, Sissy Baloy-Schur.
4: So when you say that opposites attract in some ways, I think that they were meant to be together.
2: Sissy's parents were also opposite in the way they'd grown up. Cora was raised on a sugar plantation in the Philippines. Santos was raised in the Fillmore. She sang to entertain the Japanese soldiers occupying her town during World War II. He was a young soprano who sang on the radio. Cora was an immigrant. Santos was a veteran.
4: So Dad grew up so different from Mom.
2: Their paths finally crossed in the early 50s, when Cora attended a mixer for Filipinos in San Francisco. And one night, she heard Santos singing.
4: I remember her saying, "Once I heard your dad's voice, that was it."
3: This is the moment of sweet.
4: It didn't take a long time for them to fall in love with each other. I knew that.
3: I will love you longer than forever.
2: Cora and Santos were crazy about each other. Sissy says it was the kind of love where they forgot about everything else when they were together. The kind where they had a whole Rolodex of special songs, just their own. And a little whistle so they could get each other's attention at a party. After they married, the couple took a long honeymoon to the Philippines so Santos could meet Cora's family. And while they were there, Cora recorded a handful of songs with her brother, a well-known musician in the Philippines. Overnight, Cora became a star.
3: My song of love, it found your way.
2: Her single, My Song of Love, soared to the very top of the Filipino charts in the early 50s.
4: People to this day remember their grandparents singing it to them to sleep. I mean, I can see where my mom's voice had that calming lullaby tone to it.
2: Cora's singing was very much in the classic Kundiman style, a type of Filipino music, mostly smooth, romantic ballads sung in Tagalog. Cora gave it a modern twist, singing in English.
4: There's something about her songs, the way she sang, the minor key of it, the melody. There's this bittersweet sadness of love in just the emotion with it. It's kind of in your soul, you know?
2: Despite her mega hit in the Philippines, Cora didn't try to leverage her success into a flashy music career back in San Francisco. Instead, she immediately shifted into mom mode. This was the 1950s, Cora was already pregnant by the time she and Santos got back from their honeymoon. They settled down in the Inner Sunset neighborhood of San Francisco, and Santos took a day job as a technician for Bank of America. He worked on the predecessor to the ATM machine. But between the hustle and bustle of potty training and school drop-offs, Cora never stopped playing music.
4: She was, like, just truly a performer.
2: Cora once told Sissy a secret about this time. When the kids were in school, she confessed, almost wistfully, that she'd sneak out and perform at the Hillsdale Mall in San Mateo with a group of musicians.
4: They'd pick her up, bring her down to the mall, and they'd be all set up for her to sing for the shoppers going through the mall. She goes, I would get home before you did, and we never knew she did this.
2: Sissy had always thought her mom was doing the dishes and baking cookies while she was at school.
4: Maybe it wasn't sneaking out. Maybe it was fitting it in to the everything else, you know? Maybe her love of singing, she got to do that as well as be a mom.
2: But it wasn't just mall jobs. Cora also got offers for glamorous, higher-profile jobs. At one point, Sissy said her mom had been approached by the comedian Phyllis Diller for a nightly stint at a legendary comedy club in the city called the Purple Onion.
4: I do remember that because Phyllis Diller, that she's famous, you know. Oh, but mommy's not going to do that because that means she won't be home to cook dinner for us.
2: Instead, Cora took the so-called casuals, gigs that were short-term and close to home. She started performing at local hotels, singing with the big bands.
4: Oh, my mom sounded great with the big band.
2: A dozen or more musicians packed on stage together, playing a big, brassy sound. This was Cora's niche.
4: I never got to see her perform because I was just too little, you know? I got to see her get dressed. That was the show for me.
2: Depending on the night, Cora would dress in Filipino formal wear or a sparkly evening gown. Sissy's favorite, though, was her mom's Carmen Miranda outfit.
4: Because that big hat had a whole bowl of fruit on the top. I don't know how she even got in the car with that thing.
2: And Santos loved the spotlight as much as Cora. He would work a full day at the bank, come home, throw on a Hawaiian shirt or a matching band suit, and join his wife on stage. And eventually, once the kids got older, they became the house band at San Francisco's Fairmont Hotel. This was during the Fairmont's heyday, back when it was a nightly destination for live music. The main attraction was the Venetian Room, a glamorous concert hall where some of the world's biggest stars performed, people like Ella Fitzgerald and Tony Bennett. In fact, Tony Bennett first sang I Left My Heart in San Francisco during his 1961 residency at the Venetian Room.
5: I left my

0: And then there was a little lounge on each side. There was one on the right, and it was like a cocktail lounge with live music. And that's the one Mom and Dad played in. And it was called the New Orleans Room. And I feel like it was kind of a staging or maybe a waiting area for either if you couldn't get tickets for the main show or you were waiting to go in that main show.
1: This regular gig adjacent to the Venetian Room, Mancora and Santos befriended all kinds of people, including
2: Tony, just Tony.
1: Sissy's god sister, Tisha Alfalsa-Netter, is talking about that very same Tony Bennett. She still remembers one night, decades ago, when her auntie Cora invited the family over for dinner.
2: Just come on over, it's Monday. Except Tony Bennett was sitting there in the living room. He just hung out, and we were all just laughing. We had auntie's chili. She made lumpias, and it was like she treated him just like family. It could have been any other night.
1: Except on this night, Cora sang a duet with Tony Bennett at the piano in her living room. Casual.
2: And this not only happened with Tony Bennett, this happened with the Letterman.
1: Cora and Santos became longtime friends with the pop group's lead singer, Tony Butala. One night, they invited Sammy Davis Jr. to perform with them on stage. Despite never achieving that level of stardom, Cora and Santos became San Francisco famous, especially through their performances at the Fairmont Hotel's Tonga Room. For the uninitiated, the Tonga Room is a Polynesian-themed tiki bar known for extravagant umbrella drinks and an indoor thunderstorm.
2: When they were about to come out to perform, they would start this thunder and lightning, and then the rain would start coming down, and there would be Auntie Cora, Uncle Santos, and they would be on this barge, and the barge would come out on this little waterway, and then the rain would stop. And then they would start performing.

0: gobsmacking.
1: This is Shelley Lindell, Cora and Santos's niece.
0: I know we were just all like, oh my God, look at this. You know? And then auntie and uncle are on this thing right now.
1: People would go to the Tonga room for Cora and Santos. They had a bit of a cult following. Cora knew how to work a crowd, and when Santos sang, you couldn't help but pay attention. The

0: Oh, he's so fun. My dad had this way of playing like three instruments at once, like a three quarters of a one-man band. It was great.
1: Sissy says that more than once, her parents would come home from a night at the Tonga Room and tell her about the customers who got a little too swept up in the music and would jump into the indoor swimming pool.
0: They'd have to fish them out of the water because they drank too much.
1: Sissy remembers it all with nostalgia, but she also admits it was a heavy lift for her dad, who was still working his day job.
0: Must have been hard to come home, power nap, and then go 9 to 1 at the Fairmont Hotel or something. And I think a lot of it, he did it for mom because it was mom's dream.
1: But more than anything, they loved to perform together. Cora and Santos played restaurants, anniversary parties, and cruise ships around the world. Back in 1964, they even decided to record their music. This was before the album Our Question Asker found. This one had just two tracks, including their famous duet of Dahil Sayo.
0: To this day, people tell me, oh, Cora and Santos, Dahil Sayo, that was my favorite, you know?
1: They worked with Tom Spinoza.

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1: Time to St. Anne's Catholic Church, just a few blocks away from their house in the Inner Sunset. Cora ran the children's choir, and together, she and Santos taught Filipino folk dancing.
2: There weren't any Filipino, very few Filipino people in the parish. So they were teaching the bamboo dance to people, those kids and their parents.
1: By the 1960s, San Francisco had a sizable Filipino population, but not many lived in the Inner Sunset.
2: So they were really involved in trying to bring the Philippine culture to all those white people.
1: Cora would teach the moms how to make lumpia, while Santos played poker with the dads. And together, the couple gave music lessons to kids all around the neighborhood.
3: How many students would you say they had?
2: Oh, I could not keep, I have no idea. Countless, I would say.
1: Teaching them bass, banjo, piano.
2: Guitar, ukulele.
1: Oftentimes, they'd give away instruments for free, just to ensure kids had access to music all the time. And of course, they made sure their nieces knew music.
4: We had specific lessons. I mean, they made sure of that.
1: Sissy's cousin, Shelley Lindell, again.
4: There was a set time, and then we practiced every day.
1: Shelley was Santos's brother's kid. Her parents divorced when she was about 8. Then her mom left, and her dad was overwhelmed. So the girls went to live with their Auntie Cora and Uncle Santos.
4: And they took on the parent roles. I mean, they had 2 children of their own, and to take on 3 even younger children who are struggling with their mother leaving and all of that, that was incredibly generous on their part.
1: Shelley said her aunt and uncle made the girls feel special during a time when they really needed love and tending to. Music was a big part of that.
4: I think the thing that I enjoyed the most was the singing. And they gave us that opportunity.
1: Cora had started writing jingles for local businesses. So she invited the girls to record what she'd written for a very popular local burger chain, Doggy Diner.
5: Doggy Diner, nothing's finer. Doggy Diner's doggone good.
4: We went down to a radio station and recorded it, and then we were kind of famous at school.
1: Under the care of Cora and Santos, the ragged edges of their broken family began to smooth.
4: They just brought a joy to all of this that we wouldn't have had otherwise in our life. Just no way, you know. And it was just them.
1: They modeled what a loving relationship and a happy family looks like. It really set the bar for Shelley and her sisters.
4: I mean, it sounds corny these days, but they really were it. You know, they embodied it. Yeah. They really did.
1: In 1974, a full decade after Dahil Sayo came out, Cora and Santos decided to release their music again. This time, they produced it on their own terms, no middlemen, under the label Cora and Santos Enterprise. They called it In Baghdad by the Bay.

0: This is the very same record Jess Garcia found at the thrift store.
1: I remember just admiring the cover art, and they had the cable car on there, and I think the bridge is on there.
0: Corin Santos asked a friend to design the cover, and they invited local musicians to perform with them. The whole record is an homage to the city where they fell in love and raised their children. They celebrated in classic Beloit fashion with a huge party at home.
1: I remember being in the living room and like having it presented, and everybody's like, oh my God, this is amazing. You know, I mean, this was in this day and age of you can record anything and this and that, like to get your songs pressed onto vinyl.
2: Yeah.
1: That was a big, big deal. But Auntie and Uncle singing together, that's some kind of magic there. Like their voices, they were beautiful together.
3: Put pants to your parents. I want to see them.
4: Come on, pan out.
0: Back at Sissy's house, she's showing me a home video of her parents in their later years.

0: They're performing on a lawn together. It's a stark contrast to the drama of the Tonga Room. This feels light and casual. No pretenses.
1: Always the last song they play, this one.
2: What's this one?
1: Have I told you lately that I love you? Dear, have I told you lately that I love you?
2: Your mom was looking at your dad.
1: Always. Look at what?
0: Cora and Santos continued singing love songs to each other until Santos died of cancer in 1997.
1: You know, Mom just sadly carried on.
0: But she never stopped performing. She played at nursing homes, birthday parties, wherever she could get her hands on a microphone, really.
1: We'd go to a brunch. Boy, my mom was drooling over the piano before the food. She would ask, can I play? Can I play for everybody? She wanted to play that piano for everybody at the brunch and rather than eat. In her 90s.
0: Cora performed her last song in 2022, just weeks before she died at 93 years old. Throughout Cora and Santos' musical career in San Francisco, they brushed elbows with stars that have become household names. But that lifestyle wasn't what called to them. They wanted their music to make the people around them happy.
1: You will talk to so many people, and they might not have this story about, oh, the famous Cora and Santos, but they will have a great story. Oh, gosh, they played at my wedding, and I couldn't afford to pay them, or they wouldn't let me pay them, but it made it so special.
0: They were legends at the Tonga Room, larger than life figures at home. Their legacy may not have made it to the internet, but for the people who knew them, they were stars.
3: That was reporter Asal Asanapour. Her story about the Beloys came to us from KQED's Bay Curious podcast and their team, Olivia Allen Price, Katrina Schwartz, and Christopher Beal. Students are well into their summer vacations, but some kids in Fresno are staying in the classroom. They're learning to cook traditional Hmong food, and reconnecting with their heritage is part of the menu. From Fresno, reporter Esther Quintanilla takes us into the kitchen.
4: Christy Zhang gives a warm welcome to her students in their traditional Hmong language. As they pour into a conference room set up with cooking stations with bowls and spoons, she tells them to grab an apron and wash their hands. But before they get started, Christy reminds them of safety rules. Like, do they touch hot surfaces?
5: Do we touch the hot surface?
6: No.
4: Do they play in the kitchen?
5: Do we touch the knife and just play around?
6: No.
4: Christy puts on a microphone pack and turns on Zen piano music to keep her young chefs at bay.
5: Because we need calm music. We need to relax, right?
4: This class is called Taste of Tradition. Once a month for a year, students come to class at a nonprofit called A Hopeful Encounter in Central Fresno. The city is home to the second largest Hmong community in the U.S. Students from elementary to high school learn to cook authentic and simple Hmong foods, like egg rolls and sweet pork. Christy says it's a way to carry on traditions and build generational bonds.
5: You know, instead of just saying, no, don't come to the kitchen. I'm like, why don't we spend that time bonding together and teach and pass on my skills? Because we're losing our own identity. We're losing our own dish, right?
4: She sprinkles phrases in both English and Hmong throughout the class. She says the language is at risk of disappearing after decades of assimilation. In today's class, 8 to 11-year-old chefs are making a sweet treat.
6: Where's the purple stuff?
5: The purple stuff is taro yam.
4: It's coconut sticky rice with the purple yam known as taro, wrapped neatly inside a banana leaf and grilled. Christy gathers steamed rice, coconut milk, salt, sugar, mashed taro, and banana leaves.
5: Hey, are we excited?
6: Yeah.
5: Good.
4: Hmong people are an indigenous group from Southeast Asia, and many Hmong immigrants came to the U.S. after the Vietnam War in the 1970s. Over 200,000 Hmong people fled Laos as political refugees. Because Hmong soldiers fought on the U.S. side during the war, they were allowed to resettle in America. Today, an estimated 360,000 Hmong people live in the U.S., with a third in California.
7: Okay, I'm gonna say sticky rice.
8: Hmong Lao.
7: Great job.
4: After Christy's done demonstrating, she sends the students to their stations, like 10-year-old Evelyn.
9: Now we're going to put some purple yam.
4: She's focusing hard on getting the fold just right.
9: Now I'm going to fold it the triangle shape.
4: Is the fold hard here?
9: Yeah, it's pretty tricky here. But if you keep like doing it, you'll finally get the hang of it.
4: After nailing her fold, 8-year-old Yulia is beaming with excitement.
10: Yeah. These remind me of a lily pad.
7: Just like that. Yeah, it looks like that, huh?
4: They place the pockets onto a hot griddle, where volunteer Susan Zhang, who, by the way, is not related to Christy Zhang, takes over. The room slowly fills with warm, earthy aromas. Susan says this dish makes her feel like she's in Laos.
11: When you're eating it, you have this sensation of like, oh my gosh, it's like so sweet in my mouth. But like the smell of it, it smells so like soul food kind of.
4: Susan's daughter is the one taking the class, but she feels like she's learning too. The biggest thing, it brings their culture to the forefront, so it won't be forgotten by the next generation.
11: They get to come here and they get to learn things that I won't be able to teach them, but I know that, yes, this is part of our culture.
4: Classes are free and open to anyone, not just the Hmong community. That's why this class is in high demand. There's a wait list every year. Classes for next year open up in the fall.
12: That was reporter Esther Quintanilla with the Central Valley Journalism Collaborative. Her story came to us from KVPR in Fresno. And that's it for the California Report magazine for this week. We're a production of KQED in San Francisco. Our senior editor is Victoria Malion, with help this week from Pauline Bartoloni. Our engineer is Brendan Willard. I'm Susie Racho, in for Sasha Coca. This is the California Report magazine. 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
18: U.S. service members have been killed and one is missing following an Iranian drone attack on a base in Jordan. They appear to be the first American casualties since the ceasefire collapsed. For Saturday, July 18th, this is All Things Considered from NPR News. I'm Adrian Ma. Coming up, a new ProPublica report shows FCC officials accepted gifts worth tens of thousands of dollars from Paramount, a company with major business before the agency. And why does the wildfire smoke clouding American cities smell weird?
19: The age of that smoke will dig